0: That's Lenny Kaye from his new solo album. We heard the title track, Going Local. It's about time you made your own album. Why did you never do it before, and why did you do it now?
1: Well, Terry, I've been slightly busy. I can only really deal with one thing in at a time. And also, I didn't quite know how to present myself. This is a different side of what people might expect from me. I felt like these songs kind of had a theme, which is who I am at this very moment in time. I like the fact that there's a progression of my musical consciousness that's reflected in this album. I do a lot of things, and a lot of times I kind of duck into somebody else's soundscape. But I thought it was time for me to really understand who I am as an artist, and I wanted artistic closure for some of these songs that I've come up with over the last, you know, at this point, 10 or 15 years.
0: How do you think you've changed musically in what you want to say and what you want to hear? And I'm thinking, like, is it in part age, experience?
1: I think it's less age and more experience. I've been through so many musical genres in my time. I've sung to you some of the great crooners. I love country music. I'm a passable pedal steel guitar player. I love heavy music. I have a band called The Drift, my side project, which is kind of a power trio that accesses the darker side of my personality. But I thought that, in a sense, these songs show a personal thing. When I played them for Patty, she said something to me, which I thought was good. She says, "I've never heard you sound like this." And I'm all about the future, Terry. I mean, I have to say, I have a long list of things I've done in the past, but to me, that's the past. I really like the fact that I've given myself a new persona that I can pursue and understand who I am at this point in my life.
0: Well, I want to play a song that I've never heard a song like it. I've never heard lyrics about this subject before. And it's a really reflective song. It's called The Things You Leave Behind. And it seems very autobiographical because it's in part about, as you're getting to the end of the line, what do you do with all your stuff? What do you do with all your records? What do you do with the stuff in the storage lockers? Does anybody want to inherit it? Should you be selling it, like donating it?
1: My daughter always says to me, she says, "Dad, what are you going to do with it? It's all going in the dumpster." Well, I don't think
0: Not the dumpster.
1: No.
0: Please, not the dumpster.
1: No. I mean, you know, I call my accumulation the museum of me because, you know, I look at all the books, some of which I'll never read, but I like seeing their spines on the shelf. Of course, you know, the accumulation of records, which is a curation of a sort. And anytime I get rid of a record, I want to hear it a week later. and the song was birthed when someone I knew passed on, and I was given an honorable job of moving their stuff out. And I thought, man, it's a great responsibility to make sure that somebody's sense of curation is honored.
0: Yeah, well, let's hear it. This is The Things You Leave Behind, written and performed by my guest Lenny Kaye on his new album, Going Local.
2: Sooner or later, we're all gonna find that we've made it to the end of the line. It gets heavier every

0: That's the things you leave behind from Lenny Kaye's new album, Going Local, which will be released next week. What's your plan for the things you leave behind, for the records and books? Do you want to, like, donate it to an archive? Do you want to sell it? Do you want to bequeath it to somebody?
1: I mean, actually, I'm amused by the fact that Tom Verlaine's book and record collection have been kind of put out into the world. Discogs just sold 1,000 of Tom's records. They had an event where you could go and buy a Tom Verlaine book. I'm not that, I mean, who knows? That's kind of a prideful thing that anybody would want a record that I personally scratched after listening to it for 100 times. And to be honest, you know, I probably, you know, when the time comes and it gets dispersed, I won't know anything about it. I'll be up there with the great, file cabinet in the sky thinking, oh, man, I want to hear this record. So
0: My husband decided before he died that he wanted, most of his collection, thousands and thousands and thousands of albums and CDs, sold so that record buyers could experience the pleasure he got from buying the records, from searching for them, finding them, buying them, listening to them. And I thought there was something really wonderful about that sentiment.
1: They will return to the great flea market in the sky.
0: You worked at Village Oldies, which was a famous record store in Greenwich Village. So what did you get out of working in a record store, since you're so obsessed with music and with recordings and with making them?
1: I got a lot of records, I'll tell you that.
0: I like to joke
1: I like to say that I worked for $10 a day and all the records I could slide out the door. You get a sense of the expanse of recorded music, which is a beautiful thing. I mean, in my crooner book, I got to investigate a world that I didn't personally experience, to understand how in these 78 grooves, an entirely new music was being invented. My Lightning Striking book is more my personal journey through the many transformative moments of rock and roll.
0: You know, it's funny because I think at the same time you were working at Village Oldies, which was a stop for, serious record buyers and also just people in the neighborhood, tourists. But it was a very, alternative kind of culture. But you also had a band, and I think at the same time were playing for fraternities, which seems like a really different culture than Village Oldies culture. Do you feel like you lived in different worlds at the same time?
1: Well, I believe that it's all the same culture. When you're playing in a band that's that playing in a fraternity party, as the Zoo did.
0: That's the name of your band, yeah.
1: Yeah, the Zoo. Bringing down, for your very own horror show, I think, was our thing. We had dancing girls called the Zulus. I know. What can I say?
0: you can apologize later.
1: Okay, thank you. But, you'd play Shout for 20 minutes, and the fraternity brothers would be swimming in beer on the floor. And that's a great response. You know, music releases us. Music elevates us. Music illuminates us. And no matter the different styles, this is what I've really found, given all my many investigations into different genres, is that it's all kind of accessorizing, because the basic reasons for a song stay the same. I want love. I don't have love. I'm sad. I've lost love. Who am I? I'm peeved at the world. All of these things are universal, and no matter the decoration or the genre or how it's presented, these are the elements of why we sing. And I'm, of course, quite blessed to be part of those who sing and see it come back to them in the response of the audience.
0: Well, let me reintroduce you here. If you're just joining us, my guest is Lenny Kaye. He's Patti Smith's longtime guitarist, has performed in other bands, and now has his first solo album. It's called Goin' Local and will be released July 17th. We'll be right back. This is Fresh Air.
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2: I'm Kai Rizdahl, Wild, Wild Horses. 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
4: Beginning this evening at 6.
0: This is Fresh Air. Let's get back to my interview with Lenny Kaye. He's Patti Smith's longtime guitarist, although she's also been performing with her son featured on guitar. Lenny Kaye has his first solo album, and it features his own songs. It's called Goin' Local and will be released next week. Let's go back to the beginning. Your first instrument, as far as I know, was accordion, which seems like an unusual choice, if it was a choice. I don't know whether somebody chose it for you. What's the story behind accordion?
1: My dad played the accordion and the piano. I almost wish he would have started me on piano because when I was growing up and rock and roll was getting going, the accordion was not the most mobile of instruments. But, you know, when I was about 10, I stopped playing it. And then I picked up the guitar when I was getting out of high school.
0: And that one, you knew that was the one for you?
1: Well, you know, folk music was happening. I originally wanted to be a lonely folk singer in the backyard. But in February of 64, the Beatles came on the Ed Sullivan Show. And in that seismic moment, that's when I bought my first electric guitar.
0: I want to talk about your first brush with professional recording. Your uncle, Larry Cusick, was a lyricist. Your family name was Cusikoff, if I'm pronouncing that right.
1: Yes.
0: Your father changed it to Kay. Your uncle changed it to Cusick. And he was a lyricist. And among the things he wrote the lyrics for was the love theme from The Godfather, which was a hit for Andy Williams in 1972. So let's just hear a little bit of that.

0: I love that line. Wine-colored days, kissed by the sun, warm-colored nights. My uncle was, my uncle wrote a lot of, 60, 70. I have 45s, that nobody ever heard. He was a journeyman songwriter. And when I was 18, he knew I was in a band, and he called me up, and he wanted to jump on the Eve of Destruction bandwagon and write a folk protest song. And so he had me sing it over the phone. And next thing I knew, I was in a recording studio, first time ever in Times Square, being Link Cromwell.
1: Yeah, your pseudonym for the recording was Link Cromwell. Is that Link as in Link Ray?
0: I was just, they had, 25 first names, 25 second names. I might have been Link Saunders at one time.
1: So
0: but
1: it was
0: like Link.
1: Choose one from column A and one from column B.
0: But I like Link because it's kind of like Lenny Kay. It's got the same in the L and the K in there.
1: Well, let's hear the recording that you made for your uncle. And this was, professionally released. And it's called Crazy Like a Fox. So this is my guest, Lenny Kay, under the name Link Cromwell.

0: Foxy.
1: They call me neurotic and say I'm psychotic because I let my hair grow long. Your hair is still pretty long.
0: Yeah, well, you know, thank you, DNA. I mean, I remember when growing your hair long could get you in really big trouble.
1: I remember that, too. Why did you keep it that way? Why is it still long?
0: I don't know. I just like it. You know, it's getting good in the back, as they say. I cut it every once in a while when I feel like my hair is wearing me. I cut it back so I get the proportion right. But I don't know. I just like it. It's who I am.
1: What did that recording do for you in terms of your sense of identity as a possible, like, real professional recording artist?
0: Well, it gave me a sense of who I could be, even though I didn't dare think about it. It gave me a sense of purpose, one might say. But thank God it wasn't a hit, because if it was a hit, my life would have really had a different arc. You know, I would have had that million seller, you know, gotten a drug habit, been found on the streets of San Francisco.
1: or playing at Oldies Festival.
0: Yeah, I might be on PBS's folk protest singers of the 1960s. But I believe the musical gods had different ideas for who I might become.
1: Well, let me reintroduce you here. If you're just joining us, my guest is Lenny Kay. His new solo album, which is his first album on his own, is called Going Local. It will be released next week. We'll be right back after a short break. I'm Terry Gross, and this is Fresh Air.

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5: This is Fresh Air. I'm Terry Gross. Let's get back to my interview with Lenny Kaye. He's Patti Smith's longtime guitarist. His first solo album, called Goin' Local, will be released next week. It features his own songs. He's also known for curating the anthology Nuggets, original artifacts of the first psychedelic era, 1965-68. It's credited with inspiring many performers from the first generation of punk rockers. Next year marks its 55th anniversary, and it's still considered a classic. Early in his career, Kaye was a rock critic. He's continued to write about music through liner notes and several books. His latest book, Lightning Striking, is about 10 transformative periods in rock and roll history and the cities they originated in. Earlier, we were talking about Kaye's uncle, Larry Cusick, who was a lyricist. He wrote the lyrics to the theme from The Godfather, Speak Softly, Love, and for the love theme from Romeo and Juliet, A Time for Us. He even wrote lyrics for a quasi-protest song that Lenny Kaye recorded under a pseudonym after his uncle auditioned him by

0: 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Whether it's driving to the beach or just running errands, folks can help keep family and friends safe by taking it easy on the road, buckling up, and designating a sober driver.
1: I asked him toward the end of his days if he had any lyrics. I said, Q, I'm a musician. Do you got any lyrics? And he gave me a sheaf of them. And toward the end of his life, when he was in the hospital for quite a while, and I kept asking his wife, I said, I'd like to see my Uncle Q. And she said, oh, wait till he gets better. And I knew he wasn't getting better. And then one day, I just took these lyrics and I put the ones called Yes, I Will, the most simple of lyrics, on the music stand. And I started playing it, the chords fell to hand, and at the end of it, when it starts repeating the yes, I will, yes, I will, I just burst into tears. And I said, I have to see my Uncle Q. And I went up to the hospital, and he was there, and he was very frail, and I sang it to him. And he said, thank you very much. And the next morning, I got a call that he'd passed on. So I got to show him a little love and respect very much at the end.
2: This is also one of my favorite tracks on the album. And it's a tender, beautiful song and sung with such tenderness. And also, it's a song that I think you can sing to someone you're in love with, a romantic mm-hmm. partner, or to a child.
1: Absolutely. I mean, it's a song that is so simple and yet conveys so much emotion. I actually marvel at it, and it's probably, for me, a true expression of my uncle's gift for making a lyric that touches, goes directly to your heart. Just no stopping, right there. Start it beating.
2: So let's hear it. This is Yes, I Will from Lenny Kaye's new album, Goin' Local.

0: That was Yes I Will, with music by my guest Lenny Kaye and the lyric by his late uncle. And it's on Lenny Kaye's new album called Going Local. We'll be right back. This is Fresh Air.
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0: This is Fresh Air. Let's get back to my interview with Lenny Kaye. He has his first solo album, and it features his own songs. It's called Going Local, and it will be released next week. So you started off as a rock critic. You were still playing, you know, in a band, but you were

0: rock critic. You were reviewing records. You wrote for all the pop magazines, but you also wrote for men's magazines. It's through an article that Patti Smith first got in touch with you. This was, I think, in 1971 or two, and you'd written about a cappella music or doo-wop. What did you love about the music, and what did she love about the article?
1: It touched Patti very much because it was the kind of music that she listened to growing up in South Jersey and Philadelphia. We both enjoyed Jerry Blavitt, the Geeter with the Heater, the Boss with the Hot Sauce, playing beautiful, beautiful group harmony. And when I was growing up in Brooklyn, I would see the older kids on the corner hitting notes, as it were. And that was the first music that touched my soul. I once had hopes to be a high tenor in a doo-wop group. Of course, I've completely lost that part of my vocal range, so I'll never achieve that one. But when Patti called me up about this article I'd written for Jazz and Pop, which was about a very niche thing, a cappella music was doo-wop music without, of course, musical instruments, but it was specialized from oldies stores. And this is like 1963, 1962, which meant that the music was already past dated. And it was, and of course, it would be knocked off the charts by the English invasion. But I wrote this article, and that's when Patti first called me up, and she said she was moved by it. And that's when she started visiting me at Village Oldies. And I'd put on our favorite records, My Hero by the Blue Notes, Today's the Day, Maureen Gray, Bristol Stomp. And we just became friendly. And that's where she asked me to join her at St. Mark's Church for her first poetry reading, because she wanted to shake things up a little bit.
0: Can you describe what that night was like, your first time playing with her? And not that many people were doing like music behind poetry.
1: Patti didn't want to do a standard poetry reading. We were opening, quote unquote, Gerard Malanga. So there were a lot of Warhol people there. There were a lot of music people. It was kind of a cross section of downtown. But Patti felt that if she just did a standard poetry reading, Gregory Corso would be up in the balcony, you know, saying, come on, liven it up. And so she wanted to, you know, have a little action. I went over to the loft where she was living with Robert Mapplethorpe, and she read me her poems, and I just kind of put some rhythmic energy behind the poems, and we went there and did it. It was not meant to be anything. We didn't even perform again together for another 2.5 years. It was more like an art event. But it was very well received. Again, it was so casual. New York at that time was just a hotbed of artistic creativity, theater, film. You name it. In that little 10-block circuit of the East Village, so much was happening. And this was just another night of going out and, you know, putting on a performance. I always marvel at the fact that we didn't think of it as, oh, hey, let's have a band. I mean, we didn't have a band for another 3 years. We developed organically, and that to me is what made us so special. We sounded like ourselves by the time we had all the pieces of a real band.
0: On your first album together, you do Gloria. And it reminds me of Charlie Parker's early recordings in the sense that...
1: Wow, thank you.
0: And here's why. I mean, both Gloria and Charlie Parker, they start a movement. I mean, Gloria is so punk and it inspired so many punk rockers. And Charlie Parker inspired every jazz musician. And so you'd think when you listen to them that it would sound like everything else, since so many musicians pattern themselves on it. But both those early Parker recordings and Gloria, every time I listen to either end of those, it just sounds so radical and so fresh and new and energized. Can you talk about, like, recording it together, what it was like for you to to be doing something that was like so different and so exciting.
1: It didn't seem that different to us. I mean, here we are. We started out as a trio, myself, Patty, and the pianist Richard Soul. And what we would do, especially as we were beginning, Patty would do a poem, we'd connect it with a song, and then she would improvise. And you could do that in the structure of this little trio. Richard Soul was such an accomplished pianist, except he could play Rachmaninoff. You want that? Sure. He was used to accompanying cabaret singers, but he could also not show off and just hit those chords and keep things propelling. And I'm pretty much of a rhythm guitarist at that point. And so we would just explore these fields, as we call it. Gloria happened because Richard Hell had sold us his bass guitar for $40, and Patty strapped it on and whacked the E note. And then she said, "Christ died for somebody's sins, but not mine," which was a poem of hers called Oath. And, and then I connected it with the most glorious of songs. Gloria, of course, is not only the great Van Morrison song done by every garage band, but it was also a classic doo-wop song done by the Cadillacs, Esther Navarro. It seems to be a word that replicates and understands each other. And by the time we got in the studio, it had been sculpted into a kind of quasi-arrangement. But launching it in the studio was kind of, made us aware that we were writing ourselves into history, which is kind of daunting in a certain way and somewhat presumptuous.
0: Well, let's hear Gloria from Patti Smith's first album, Horses, with my guest Lenny Kaye on guitar.

0: That's Patti Smith, Lenny Kaye, my guest on guitar from Patti Smith's first album, Horses. What did she bring out in you?
1: She brought out in me a sense of trust in my own musical abilities. I'm not a virtuoso guitarist by any means, but she stayed with me and let me express my musicality. She helped me understand who I am as a musician and how it helped her understand herself as a singer, because Patti learned how to sing on the stage with the band. She also sensed a positive energy in me that I could go anywhere. I'm not hidebound by genre or how things should be done. And Patti, of course, is a creative force that continues to move ever forward. She's not one to rest on her laurels. She wants to see what happens next, and she encourages that in me. And I think, you know, to be honest, that I have a solo album at this point in my life shows that I also understand that you have to keep evolving, you have to keep moving forward, you have to be true to your art. You can't be blinded by fame or money. I'm a worker. That's really what she encouraged in me. She's a worker too. No matter what we did yesterday or 5 years ago or 10 years ago or at this point 55 years ago, it's all about the future. She has an expression. Progress isn't the future. It's keeping up with the present. And so I try to incorporate that in my life. Whatever I've done in the past, great. But what I'm really interested in is getting up and seeing who I am today and as it moves into tomorrow.
0: Well, it's time for me to reintroduce you again so we could take a short break. If you're just joining us, my guest is Lenny Kaye. He's Patti Smith's longtime guitarist, has performed with other bands, and now has his first solo album. It's called Goin' Local, and it will be released July 17th. We'll be right back. This is Fresh Air.
2: 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Then on July 25th, vocalist Kaylin Howard and pianist Brian Bethia take the stage for an evening of classical song and piano. 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
3: Former Manchester Mayor Andy Burnham could easily become the United Kingdom's seventh Prime Minister in 10 years. 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
0: This is Fresh Air. Let's get back to my interview with Lenny Kaye. He has his first solo album, and it features his own songs. It's called Goin' Local, and it will be released next week. So you're such a New York City guy. I think you were born in Manhattan, and you lived in Brooklyn, Queens, and New Jersey. Do I have that right?
1: Yep.
0: Are you living in East Stroudsburg now?
1: Yes, I am. I've wound up in Pennsylvania.
0: In the Pocono Mountains.
1: Yeah. It's not that far from New York. It's an hour and a half drive when there's no traffic. But
0: there's a bunch of musicians who live there for that reason. You can get to New York to play gigs, but it's, you know, it's beautiful country up there.
1: It's really nice, and it has, of course, the Delaware River, which is one of the great rivers of our time. I was just swimming in it 2 days ago when it was so hot.
0: Among the musicians who used to live there was Bob Dureau, the singer-songwriter.
1: Right nearby is the Delaware Water Gap. They have the Deerhead Inn, and Phil Woods lived there, Bob Dureau. They have quite a little underground jazz scene. And it's just a nice place to be. I grew up in New York City, but when I first moved to Pennsylvania, there was a sign as you got over the border from New Jersey. It said, America starts here. And I believe that, you know, all of a sudden you're outside of the ring of one of the world capitals, New York City, and also in a certain way outside of the ring of another world capital, Philadelphia. And you can see the expanse of the country, and it gives you a perspective on your life in New York, things that seem so important or less so, and also what the rest of the country might be feeling and thinking.
0: On your song, Let's Make a Memory, there's a line in the lyric that says, I don't know if I could live in this part of the country, but you make me want to try. Did you move there because your wife wanted to?
1: Yes, I was a little shocked. But we had a three-year-old daughter, and the East Village in the late 80s was not as gentrified or even habitable as it is now. You know, when you have a three-year-old, you want them to go out and play and not have to watch for shards of glass. So we went out there, and it took me a while to understand my place there, but I've come to love it.
0: When your daughter was young, did you sing lullabies to her?
1: Yeah, I actually sang the Beatles' If I Fell. And when she got married for our dance, as it was, we played that song. Yeah, I would always sing to her little lullabies.
0: Did you try to shape her taste?
1: Impossible. My daughter, when she got old enough to get into the radio, we'd be driving along, and she'd hear a song with a guitar in it, and she'd immediately change the station to a hip-hop station.
0: Oh, right.
1: You know, which is great. You know,
0: did you expect that there was going to be a generation gap musically? Because there was such a big one when you were growing up. Because rock and roll was new. Parents were listening to Perry Como. And now, I mean, there is a generation gap with hip-hop.
1: I always hope that there is a generation gap. I don't believe that music was, quote, better then. Music belongs to the moment. I would not want people to venerate the music that I grew up with or even that I make now. I believe that music exists as the soundtrack of our present time. And often when I'm in the car, I listen to hit radio. I might not make music like that. I might not even understand how to make music, but I can certainly appreciate the cleverness and the skill that goes into making the hits of the day. And so I would hope that when her kids grow up, you know, they're not going to be listening to what she did. They're going to be listening to the music of their generation.
0: Well, I want to close with another song from your new album. And I want to play A Friend Like You. Would you talk about the song?
1: A Friend Like You, I heard the original French version by Stefan Eicher when I was in Paris in the 90s. And I just loved the song. I bought it and I brought it home. And I always thought I would like to write English lyrics to this. And so I did. I recorded it. It's actually one of my favorite songs on the record. And when I finished it, I sent it to Stefan, and he loved it. So, you know, I guess I kind of did what my uncle did with Nino Rota's music. I took Stefan Eicher's music and spun it into English.
0: But is it a translation or a brand new lyric?
1: It's a brand new lyric. I think the chorus is kind of like a translation because I had to figure out what that is, but I just wrote a new lyric to it.
0: So this is A Friend Like You from Lenny Kaye's new album, Going Local. Lenny Kaye, it has been such a pleasure to have you back on the show.
1: Thank you.

Lenny Kaye's new album, Goin' Local, will be released next week. If you'd like to catch up on interviews you missed, like this week's conversations with Peter Asher from the British Invasion duo Peter and Gordon, who also produced James Taylor and Linda Ronstadt, or journalist Ari Berman on the latest developments in voting rights, or Rachel Aviv on tensions in mother-daughter relationships, check out our podcast. 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Fresh Air's executive producer is Sam Brigger. Our technical director and engineer is Audrey Bentham. Our engineer today is Adam Staniszewski. Our interviews and reviews are produced and edited by Phyllis Myers, Roberta Shorrock, Anne-Marie Baldonado, Lauren Krenzel, Teresa Madden, Monique Nazareth, Susan Yakundi, Anna Bauman, and Nico Gonzalez-Whistler. Our digital media producer is Molly C.V. Nesper. Thea Challoner directed today's show. Our co-host is Tanya Mosley. I'm Terry Gross.

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2: I'm Kai Rizdal. 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
4: Beginning this evening at 6.
5: $4 a day per horse. Sounds like a bargain there. That's an episode to hear tonight here on member-supported Hawaii Public Radio 429. It is Dave Lawrence. Glad you are on board. UHERO, that's a term that we say quite a bit in the HPR News Department. Do you know what that means? University of Hawaii Economic Research Organization, exactly. They made an announcement. It was earlier this week that one of its fellows was withdrawing a report due to errors. What does that mean? HPR Savannah Harriman-Pote actually spoke with the author.
6: The report concerns what types of energy projects Oahu should invest in. It's a topic that's drawn heated debate in recent months. Governor Josh Green has made the case that Oahu can lower electricity costs by burning natural gas instead of oil for power. But economist Michael Roberts says large-scale investments in solar are the way to go. Roberts published his report on UHERO's website on June 29th, shortly after Hawaiian Electric flagged that Roberts had mislabeled some solar costs in the report, and Roberts issued a correction. But he says in making that correction, he opened the door to a bigger mistake.
7: I screwed up in responding to that too quickly and said something that just wasn't right.
6: The report says that mainland solar with storage contract prices were, quote, flat to falling between 2018 and 2024. In fact, the opposite was true. Contract prices doubled in that time. Robert says he got the incorrect data from an AI assistant.
7: I leaned on the AI assistant and did not check what it wrote. And it looked right to me. So that was a big mistake.
6: UHERO Director Carl Bonham says this incident has prompted the organization to review how it vets faculty reports.
8: There is a tendency to rely on the academic integrity and the academic care that a

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1: Lies Banyan Drive in Hilo. Senate Bill 2001 establishing the Banyan Drive Community Development District, planning the future of the East Hawaii Island area, will be under the jurisdiction of the Hawaii Community Development Authority. It'll also have a board that includes lineal descendants from that location and a business or nonprofit leader based in Hilo. Senator Lorraine Inouye introduced this bill.
2: And today is more than the signing of this bill. It is the beginning of a new chapter for the district built on partnership, stewardship, and a shared commitment for future generations. It'll create a district that honors history, supports local businesses, strengthens the visitor experience, protects our natural and cultural resources, and lasting economic opportunities.
1: Bill also launches the Banyan Drive Community Development District Special Fund, and that fund is designed to pay for revitalization efforts. 12 resort golf facilities uniting to boost Hawaii's image as a top global golf destination. And that effort coming after the PGA Tour dropped its events this century on Maui and the Sony Open here in the city and county. This effort is being supported by the Hawaii Visitors and Convention Bureau to help with sports marketing. Some of those locations include Turtle Bay, North Shore here on Oahu, also Mauna Lani Golf on Hawaii Island. As we continue today on All Things Considered, going in to our Asia-Pacific neighborhood, NATO leaders, they were covering a lot of different topics. The big meeting, the summit you probably heard about, maybe saw some on TV or whatever. And while Europe is obviously the focus of those sort of meetings, they also include a contingent from the Asia-Pacific. You may or may not be familiar with that aspect, that they traveled there to Europe for that. HPR's Bill Dorman explains why and tells us more coming up in our Asia Minute around the corner.
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4: 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I'm Scott Detrow.
5: And I'm Mary Louise Kelly. The U.S. brokered ceasefire in Gaza left the territory split in half. Israel's military occupied the east, and 2 million Palestinians were squeezed into the remaining areas along Gaza's western coast. In recent months, though, Israeli forces have been pushing deeper into Gaza. NPR's reporter in Gaza, Anas Baba, and NPR correspondent in Dubai, Aya Batraoui, bring us this report.
6: On a small rickety table, under a tent of worn-out tarps, four friends meet for a game of cards. They hold tight to this daily ritual that's played 400 yards from their neighborhood because it's a bit safer here. But each day, as the sun begins to set on the eastern Gaza City neighborhood of Ashajaya, the men return to their bombed-out homes and hunker down for the night. That's Abu Ahmad Hamid. He says you put your hand on your heart and pray to God once evening sets in. He says no one dares to venture out because of the intensity of Israeli shelling every night. He's one of a few dozen Palestinians still living in Ashajaya. It's a vast moonscape of rubble and destroyed buildings that was once a thriving neighborhood to more than 100,000 people before the war. Ashajaya now lies under Israeli control in a new so-called orange zone that accounts for 10% of Gaza, running north to south. In maps shared with NPR, aid groups say the Israeli military designated this orange zone in March and restricted access to it. Residents of Ashajaya say aid groups have suspended operations.

0: You're listening to All Things Considered from NPR News. The list of things bearing President Trump's name and likeness, it's growing. Starting today, the airport closest to Trump's South Florida home will be named Donald J. Trump International Airport. The Trump Organization says it will not profit from this renaming. Legal experts, however, see potential loopholes. NPR's Rachel Treisman reports.
1: PBI is now DJT after Palm Beach International Airport was renamed for President Trump. Trump isn't the only U.S. president to get this distinction. There's John F. Kennedy International Airport in New York and Ronald Reagan National Airport near D.C., among others.
2: As best I can tell, we have 12 airports that have been named after presidents, often after the president is deceased, although not exclusively.
1: That's Jake Linford, a professor at the Florida State University College of Law, who specializes in copyright and contracts. He says this situation is unique because it's
2: one of the few airport naming situations where not only is the person being named still alive, he's also still the president.
1: Trump has a tendency to put his name on things, from buildings to battleships to dollar bills. The airport renaming is the result of a Florida law that was passed along party lines and signed by Republican Governor Ron DeSantis in March. When asked about it at the time, DeSantis downplayed concerns about setting a precedent.
3: Well, the legislature passed it, and he's a friend of mine. He's a sitting president from Florida, the first one we've ever had from Florida. And so I thought it was appropriate.
1: Trump, a lifelong New Yorker, changed his permanent residence to Palm Beach in 2019. He travels to his Mar-a-Lago home regularly through the airport that now bears his name. And the Trump Organization has applied to trademark the name. That's unusual, says Josh Gerben, a trademark attorney in D.C.
4: This airport could have been renamed Donald J. Trump International Airport, and Trump Org did not need to own trademarks for this to happen.
1: A spokesperson for the Trump Organization told NPR it did so because the Trump brand is a, quote, frequent target of infringers, counterfeiters, and unauthorized users around the world. But that means Palm Beach County needs permission from Trump to use the airport's name.
4: Because otherwise, they could theoretically be in violation of these trademarks that Trump Org had filed.
1: A licensing agreement signed by county commissioners in early May allows the airport to freely use the name on signs, merchandise, and more. And it explicitly prohibits Trump from making any money off of merchandise sold by the county or airport. But lawyers see a potential loophole, merchandise sold outside of the airport.
4: Based on my reading of the agreement, it would seem that if Trump Org wanted to sell merchandise online, that they would be able to do so without any connection to the airport.
1: The Trump Organization says the family will not receive, quote, any financial consideration whatsoever from the airport renaming. The White House did not respond to NPR's requests for comment. And the airport says it doesn't have plans to sell branded merchandise. The licensing agreement gives Trump control over which manufacturers would make the merchandise and how his image is presented. Here's Gerben.
4: If they don't like some language that describes Trump or his presidency, they'll have to rewrite it.
1: He says these extra hoops could increase the cost of the renaming, which airport officials estimate at $5.5 million. The state will cover about half, and the airport says the rest will come from its own revenue sources. Rachel Treisman, NPR News.
5: It is All Things Considered, HPR. Dave Florence, glad you're with us today. NATO leaders covered a series of topics this week. They're meeting in Turkey, and obviously, Europe is the focus of those things. They include a contingent from the Asia-Pacific in attendance. HPR's Bill Dorman digs into that today's Asia Minute.
6: For the fifth year in a row, this year's NATO summit included representatives from what organizers call the Indo-Pacific Four. That includes Japan, South Korea, Australia, and New Zealand, none of which exactly border the North Atlantic. This geographic stretch started back in 2022 when NATO leaders approved a new strategic concept and extended NATO's reach on the map, calling the Indo-Pacific important for NATO, given that developments in that region can directly affect Euro-Atlantic security. One specific reason raised at the time, concern about increased cooperation between Russia and China. Flash forward to 2026, and that concern remains, along with increased roles for private defense firms. South Korean President Lee Jae-myung called for expanded cooperation between his country's defense industry and NATO members, including joint research and advanced technology. Japan's prime minister stayed home this year because of domestic parliamentary business, but the country's foreign minister and defense minister both attended. Australia and New Zealand's delegations were both headed by their defense ministers. A common theme, not only business for defense companies, but an increased focus on cooperation in cybersecurity. With the Asia Minute, Bill Dorman, HPR News.
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0: Aloha, o vau o lilani poli ahu me kahua o lelo Hawaii o keia la. Our Hawaiian word of the day is mele. Mele, spelled M-E-L-E with no pronunciation marks, means song, anthem, or chant of any kind, a poem, or to sing, or to chant. Na mele o Hawaii nei means the songs of Hawaii. For Hawaii Public Radio, ahui ho.
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2: 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It is All Things Considered member-supported Hawaii Public Radio and 529 on our Thursday. Dave Lawrence saying aloha. Glad you're here. Appreciate it. UH Economic Research Organization, UHERO, we often are using their stuff on the air. They announced this week one of its fellows withdrawing a report due to errors. What's going on there? Well, HPR Savannah Harriman-Pote actually spoke with the author.
3: The report concerns what types of energy projects Oahu should invest in. It's a topic that's drawn heated debate in recent months. Governor Josh Green has made the case that Oahu can lower electricity costs by burning natural gas instead of oil for power. But economist Michael Roberts says large-scale investments in solar are the way to go. Roberts published his report on UHERO's website on June 29th. Shortly after, Hawaiian Electric flagged that Roberts had mislabeled some solar costs in the report, and Roberts issued a correction. But he says in making that correction, he opened the door to a bigger mistake.
4: I screwed up in responding to that too quickly and said something that just wasn't right.
3: The report says that mainland solar with storage contract prices were, quote, flat to falling between 2018 and 2024. In fact, the opposite was true. Contract prices doubled in that time. Robert says he got the incorrect data from an AI assistant.
4: I leaned on the AI assistant and did not check what it wrote. And it looked right to me. So that was a big mistake.
3: UHERO Director Carl Bonham says this incident has prompted the organization to review how it vets faculty reports.
5: There is a tendency to rely on the academic integrity and the academic care that a faculty member is going to bring to a subject automatically. But for much of what we do, that's not enough. And so we're looking at how can we improve those systems without making things so onerous that we never publish anything.
3: Roberts says the report received a fair bit of criticism after its publication, but aside from Hawaiian Electric, no one reached out about a specific mistake. However, after conducting an internal audit, he found additional errors, including one that inflated the costs of burning natural gas for power. He is working on correcting all those errors and doesn't believe that any of those corrections will change the report's fundamental conclusion. Solar investments present the lowest cost pathway for Oahu.
4: Solar is still the cheapest thing that we can do. And

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1: I believe that the conduct laid out in the complaint before you today strikes at the core of that purpose.
2: Luke is taking an unpaid leave of absence. Luke's attorney declined to comment beyond a letter that he sent the commission last month, in that letter asking the panel to put the matter on hold while a criminal investigation is underway. 12 resort golf facilities uniting in an effort to boost Hawaii's image as a top global golf destination. This is coming after the PGA Tour dropped its events The Century on Maui and the Sony Open here in the city and county. It's being supported by the Hawaii Visitors and Convention Bureau. And some of the locations include Turtle Bay here on Oahu, Mauna Alani Golf on Hawaii Island, also among the 12 resort golf facilities in this thing. As we continue this afternoon on All Things Considered, we're going to be digging into our Asia-Pacific neighborhood as we do from time to time. And we'll hear how Australia will begin to sell uranium to India for peaceful purposes. Two countries' leaders signing an administrative deal. And we're going to hear more about that coming up. Right now in the weather front, small craft advisory is good. Trades 25 knots, north winds in Ma'alaya Bay, but that is now extended through 6 p.m. Friday. It is HPR.
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4: 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I'm Scott Detrow.
5: And I'm Mary Louise Kelly. Maine Democrats are scrambling for a new U.S. Senate nominee to take on longtime incumbent Republican Susan Collins. That is, of course, because the Democratic nominee, Graham Plattner, announced he was suspending his bid after he was accused of rape by a former romantic partner. Plattner denies that allegation. This all leaves Maine Democrats in a race against the clock to find Plattner's replacement. NPR politics reporter Sage Miller is here with the latest. Hey, Sage.
6: Hey.
5: So we know Plattner dropped out of the race because powerful Democrats mobilized and urged him to get out. How is he explaining his decision?
6: Yeah, so Plattner posted an 11-minute video on social media where he was obviously emotional and even angry at the situation he found himself in. Plattner said he essentially had no choice. His campaign just wasn't viable anymore.
7: We are going to lose our ability to fundraise. We are going to lose our ability to access voter data. We are going to lose all of the things that any campaign needs on the basic level simply to function.
6: Plattner has survived a waterfall of scandals since he announced he was running for Senate, but the rape allegation seems to be the nail in the coffin. He added he thinks this was the political establishment's goal all along, to get him and the progressive movement Mainers want off the ballot.
7: We built a campaign. We engaged in electoral politics. We motivated people. We banded together. We did it the way that we were told we are supposed to make change. And we won. And now they are not going to let us have it. Not if it's me.
6: Plattner said suspending the campaign is not an admission of guilt. He is doing it to keep the momentum alive to beat Collins in the general election. Plattner has not officially filed the paperwork to withdraw from the race yet, though. He has until 5 p.m. on Monday to do so.
5: Why? What happens Monday at 5 p.m.?
6: Well, if he withdraws by that date, the Maine Democratic Party can get a new nominee and name on the ballot ahead of the November general election. And this is a really important

0: 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Advanced AI tools are changing the face of political advertising in the U.S., and as Colin Jackson of the Michigan Public Radio Network reports, that could have implications for our next election and our democracy.
1: The Los Angeles mayoral race may have set the tone for AI content this year, with videos like a viral ad portraying candidate Spencer Pratt as Batman taking on California's political establishment.
2: You can do it, Spencer!
1: Pratt's not the only one portrayed by AI. Here's a fake video making fun of Democratic Michigan Governor Gretchen Whitmer and California Governor Gavin Newsom.
3: Can you believe it's been 8 years already?
4: I guess time flies when you're getting rich off the taxpayers.
1: Again, that's AI and not real. Michigan is one of 30 states that regulates the use of AI in election materials. Democratic State Representative Penelope Cernoglu co-sponsored that law.
5: We didn't exactly know how the technology would evolve or anticipate some of the, negative uses that people would come up with.
1: One of her concerns was fake content tricking voters into thinking a candidate said or did something they hadn't. Instead, Michigan's seeing more over-the-top satire. Think a Senate candidate made to look buff, or a Republican gubernatorial candidate chasing down Democrats with a tractor. Or a group of Republican candidates and insiders making puns about gubernatorial candidate Mike Cox's name. Again, not real.
6: Vote for Cox.
7: Vote for Cox.
8: Vote for Cox!
9: That could have easily been made to be a video where those same people look very real and say things that are serious but damning of their positions and their campaigns.
1: Republican State Representative Matthew Bierlein credits the AI law, which he also co-sponsored, for avoiding a worse outcome. That goal drove the policy group Public Citizen to help write Michigan and several other states' AI election content laws. Michigan's law generally requires disclaimers for AI-generated political content. It's only been used once when a state Senate candidate sued over being wrongly portrayed. Ilana Beller with Public Citizen worries about the normalization of AI material in our elections, especially when 20 states don't have laws to stop what she describes as a nightmare scenario of AI tricks swinging an election. Plus, AI can be a double-edged sword, she said, where it provides a scapegoat for real criticism.
10: It creates cover for actual bad actors who we do have actual proof of doing something wrong to say, oh no, that video is fake, that audio recording is fake, I didn't actually do that thing.
1: Scott Babois-Brennan directs the Center on Technology Policy at New York University. While not all AI-generated content in politics is parody, he sees those videos in particular as a continuation of a centuries-old tradition of political satire. He says it's important to name what makes this moment different.
11: It's the scope, the scale, maybe, like the speed at which these things can be done, maybe the realism, which is a weird sort of concept when you're talking about things that are obviously fake.
1: Brennan says political ads usually don't change voters' minds about candidates, and he's not so sure AI-specific laws are making all that much difference. For one, he says research has shown voters typically don't notice disclaimer labels in ads to begin with. Brennan recommends lawmakers look at policies from a technology-neutral perspective.
11: If we're concerned about, for example, fake deceptive content, then it shouldn't matter if it's AI-generated or Photoshop-generated or an actor. What matters is the deception that's happening.
1: So far, candidates embracing AI content have seen mixed results. There's still a lot more campaigning to go until the general election in November, so voters can probably expect more AI content, and with it, some answers and clues about what the future of AI in elections could bring. For NPR News, I'm Colin Jackson in Lansing, Michigan.
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13: It is 5:48 HPR 1, and I'm Dave Lawrence. Glad you are here. Thank you so much. Heading down under, it's an interesting story here from the Associated Press. Australia will begin to sell uranium to India for peaceful purposes after the two countries' leaders signed an administrative deal today, enacting an agreement on exports of the material that was held up for years over concerns about weapons use. Happened after a meeting in Melbourne. Now, the leaders didn't immediately supply details of how much uranium would be sold or when. Exports of Australian uranium to India stalled after an agreement to do that in 2014 because of concern the material might be used to make weapons. Australia has the world's largest known uranium resources. the world's largest, but the country doesn't use any nuclear power or weapons, and all of its uranium, the world's largest known resources, gets exported. India has a population of 1.4 billion people, growing middle class, wants to install 100 gigawatts of nuclear power by 2047. And that would just power nearly 60 million Indian homes a year. Not a whole lot in a population of 1.4 billion, but obtaining uranium has not been simple. India has doubled the amount of nuclear power installed in the country in the last decade, but it still makes up just 3% of its electricity. It's HPR.
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2: 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Collectively, the stations of HPR 1, and I'm Dave Lawrence. Grateful, very grateful that you're here with us this afternoon. Getting ready for Marketplace. It's seconds away from now. And I can update you on some weather. Still have our small craft advisory across the islands. Get through 6 p tomorrow. Trades 15 to 25, north winds in Ma'alai Bay. We've got breezy trades into the weekend. One batch of trades, according to the National Weather Service, spreading across mainly Maui and Hawaii Island tonight. Quick downpour or two possible on the windward sides. Another increase, bringing enhanced showers, mostly windward and mountain locations across the islands Saturday into Sunday. I'll look for you tomorrow. You be safe.
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4: In Los Angeles, I'm Kai Rizdahl. Thursday, today, 9 July. Good as always to have you along, everybody. You know, this might, I'm prepared to admit, sound harsh, judgy even, but not fundamentally unfair. The markets, as has been pointed out a time or two, are an idiot, or at the very least, willfully unaware. You look at the global news cycle the past 24 or 36 hours, and you would quite reasonably say, stocks are going to tank and oil is going to spike. Oh, that markets were indeed rational. Traders looked around today and said, nah, everything's good. But you know what? Consumers, too, get a vote on what happens in this economy. And as Marketplace's Elizabeth Trovall reports now to get us going, inflation was, is, and shall remain for a while top of mind.
5: Gasoline today may cost less than when it peaked earlier this year, but Mark Finley with Rice University says you need to look back further.
6: There's still significant year-on-year inflation and pressure on prices at the pump.
5: Gas is still up 70 cents or so from last year.
6: It's the one thing that you have screamed at you from every street corner. And so it has an outsized impact not only on inflation and inflation expectations, but things like consumer confidence.
5: And while Yelena Shalicheva with the Conference Board says long-term inflation expectations have been in check thus far, prices have consumers concerned.
7: So if the conflict drags on, we may see a much more significant reaction from the consumers, and that could lead to some unsustainable pickup in inflation expectations.
8: And if inflation expectations go up, then we think we can get all of these propagation effects.
5: That's Andy Glover with the Kansas City Fed. He says employees start asking for higher wages.
8: Firms start raising their prices because they expect their suppliers to raise prices. And so it can just become embedded and cause, you know, a persistently higher inflation that becomes much more difficult to eliminate using monetary policy.
5: To prevent that inflationary cycle, Christiana Baumeister with Notre Dame says she thinks the Fed should be raising interest rates.
9: In order to control inflation, you need to basically keep inflation expectations anchored. And the way to do that is to act decisively. And I think it's high time for the Fed to act.
5: She says all the back and forth, peace, no peace, only adds to the risk of an inflation feedback loop that spirals out of control. I'm Elizabeth Trovall for Marketplace.
4: Wall Street today, as I said, stocks up, oil down. We will have the details when we do the numbers.

0: This is APM.
1: I'm Bert Lum. Next time on Bite Marks Cafe, we hear from former Honolulu City CIO Gordon Bruce about his new book. We'll find out what inspired him to write Dragons at the Gate, a true story about cybersecurity and the nation-state threat. That's next time on Bite Marks Cafe, Friday at 6:30 p.m.

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1: I've also heard from some industry executives from the energy sector who are saying, you know, they're wondering whether or not they should partner with the Trumps in new business ventures because they don't want to end up being subpoenaed if the Democrats take the House or the Senate.
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5: This is Asian View from NHK World Japan. I'm Raja Pradhan. Japan's defense minister has pledged Tokyo's support for Australia and New Zealand to acquire new vessels based on a Japanese frigate. Koizumi Shinjiro held talks with Australian Defense Industry Minister Pat Conroy and New Zealand Defense Minister Chris Penk in Turkey on the sidelines of the NATO summit. Japan and Australia are jointly developing new ships based on the Mogami-class frigate of the Japan Maritime Self-Defense Force. Taiwan has called for a coordinated international response to China's pressure in the first island chain, which spans from Japan's southwestern Nansei Islands to the Philippines. An international forum on maritime security opened in Taipei on Wednesday. Lawmakers and experts from 16 countries and regions, including the United States and Japan, took part. Taiwan's Ocean Affairs Council head, Guan Biling, said the status quo is being altered in the first island chain through increased pressure by China's military and Coast Guard. Guan said the original status quo may suddenly no longer exist, even without the outbreak of a decisive war. 4 years have passed since former Japanese Prime Minister Abe Shinzo was fatally shot in the western city of Nara. Many people laid flowers and prayed on Wednesday near the site of the shooting. In January, the Nara District Court sentenced 45-year-old Yamagami Tetsuya to life in prison for killing the former prime minister. His defense team has appealed the ruling. His trial focused on how much weight should be given to Yamagami's upbringing. His family had financial difficulties because of his mother's large donations to the religious group formerly known as the Unification Church.

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1: Even if the Tokyo government lifts the ban on bear hunting, I think it will be difficult to change the situation dramatically in just 2 or 3 years. Developing skilled hunters takes a certain time. A short-term approach is to properly manage food sources that could attract bears. Both methods need to be pursued at the same time.
2: The city will draw up a new management plan for Asian black bears. It aims to lift the hunting ban beginning in April 2027. The number of farmers in Japan has dropped below 1 million for the first time, reflecting the aging agricultural workforce. That's according to a survey by the Ministry of Agriculture, Forestry, and Fisheries. Compared with 2010, when the number of people who mainly work as farmers topped 2 million, the number has shrunk by more than 50%. When divided into age groups, workers aged 75 or older accounted for 35% of the total, followed by those aged 70 to 74 at 21%. Ministry officials say the declining trend in the number of farmers will continue, as many of them are elderly. An airport in central Japan has been revitalized with world-famous Pokemon characters. The area was hit by a powerful earthquake in 2024. Noto Airport in Wajima City, Ishikawa Prefecture, has been nicknamed Noto Satoyama Pokemon with You Airport. Walls inside the airport have been decorated with illustrations of 111 Pokemon characters. The facility also offers a Pokemon-themed menu at a restaurant. A woman from the region said she hopes Pokemon will attract many visitors and the change will have good effects on Noto. This is Asian View from NHK World Japan.
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5: From the New York Times, I'm Rachel Abrams, and this is The Daily. To an extent never before seen in American history, President Trump has turned the presidency into a cash cow for his family's businesses. A recent financial disclosure shows that the president has made $2.2 billion since he retook office. But the Trumps are not done. And today, my colleague Eric Lipton explains the family's next potential windfall and how the president's position is once again helping it happen. It's Thursday, July 9th. Eric Lipton, welcome back to the show.
6: Thanks for having me.
5: So, Eric, ever since President Trump returned to office, you have been trying to figure out just how much he and his family have made off of the presidency. And we recently got kind of an answer to that question when he released this enormous 900-page financial disclosure, which outlined what he made last year. And I wonder, as somebody who's been paying such close attention to this particular area, what was your initial reaction seeing that top-line number, $2.2 billion?
6: I was completely startled by this number. I've been tracking the Trump family for a decade now, and we all knew that with Trump back in the White House that his family was getting into all kinds of lucrative business ventures, but I never imagined that he would see, you know, more than $2 billion in revenue in the first year that he's back as president. And I was so completely floored by it, I thought I had to talk to some historians.
5: Mm-hmm, just to put it into context.
6: Yeah, I get on the phone, I start calling up some of the most prominent authors of American presidential history, one after another, every single one of them that I spoke with said,

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0: KHPR Honolulu, KKUA Wailuku, KANO Hilo, KHPH Kailua Kona, KIPL Lihue, KJHF Kuala Pu'u.
1: This is Embodied from PRX and WUNC. I'm Anita Rao. Historian Helen Zoe Veit spent more than a decade researching how American children used to eat and ended up with a hot take. Picky eating is not an inevitable feature of childhood. It's a modern cultural phenomenon.
2: In the 19th century, Americans thought people had food preferences. They believed in food preferences, but they didn't think that it was related to age.
1: Today, how American kids became picky eaters and what lessons history has for modern day parents.
2: What I want parents to know is that it is not their fault, but there's also good news here. Mass childhood pickiness is incredibly new. And what that means is that there are concrete things we can do to try to reverse some of these historical changes that has made picky eating so stressful and hard.
1: That conversation just ahead on Embodied.
3: Live from NPR News, I'm Giles Snyder. Virginia Democratic Congressman James Walkinshaw says the Trump administration has taken its eye off the ball, saying Americans are struggling as President Trump seeks a huge increase in defense spending amid the conflict with Iran.
4: They can't afford health care because of the Republican cuts. They can't afford groceries because of Trump's tariffs. They can't afford gas because of Trump's war in Iran. We need to be focusing our time, our energy, and our resources on solving the problems of the American people, not continuing this reckless, failed war in Iran that, as we speak, is raging once again.
3: After 2 days of retaliatory strikes between the U.S. and Iran, said the late Supreme Leader Ayatollah Ali Khamenei was laid to rest following a week of funeral processions, rallies, and mourning ceremonies. Huge crowds gathered for Khamenei's funeral in northeast Iran. He was killed in the opening strikes of the war launched by the U.S. and Israel. Trump administration has removed the remaining leadership at the Election Assistance Commission. The move leaves the independent agency in a precarious position heading into potentially contentious midterm elections. Here's NPR's Ashley Lopez.
5: The White House says it has removed the last few commissioners of the Election Assistance Commission. This is an independent agency created in the wake of the 2000 presidential election, a close race plagued by administrative errors. The agency has since helped provide election officials with resources and has collected data about how elections went. The EAC was created to have four commissioners. At the beginning of this year, one Republican member abruptly resigned, and now another is also resigning. The agency's two Democratic members, however, were removed. Trump also removed members of the Federal Election Commission, another independent agency that oversees elections. Ashley Lopez, NPR News.
3: The main Democratic Party says it's working on a plan to replace Graham Platner as the U.S. Senate nominee. The party has released a statement saying it will host a nominating convention. The party has less than 3 weeks to register a new nominee with the Maine Secretary of State. PepsiCo says rising gas prices are forcing shoppers to tighten their budgets more than anticipated, as the food giant sales in the U.S. were far worse than the rest of the world, NPR's Alina Selyuk reports.
6: The quarter between March and June saw big swings in gas prices because of the U.S. war in Iran, and PepsiCo executives say the impact has been, quote, meaningful. It's especially hurt sales at gas stations and convenience stores, where people are no longer grabbing that snack or drink like they used to when they fill up. Globally, PepsiCo is still selling more food and beverages. Its brands include Gatorade, Lay's, Cheetos, and Doritos. But in North America, food sales were stagnant and drinks actually declined. And that's a big disappointment for Pepsi, which last quarter won back inflation-wary shoppers by cutting some of its prices. Now PepsiCo hopes that strategy will hold for the rest of the year and that gas prices will come down.
3: This is NPR News. A political outsider with a large social media following has won the Colorado Republican primary for governor, according to an Associated Press race call. Colorado Public Radio's Alejandro Alonso Galva reports on Marine Corps veteran Victor Marks, who has received interest from the MAGA wing of the party.
7: Marks defeated two state lawmakers and was up by only 2,515 votes when the race was called. He thanked supporters in a video Thursday.
8: Colorado is not the way our founding fathers envisioned it 150 years ago. Life is too expensive. Housing is out of reach. and too many communities feel less safe.
7: Marx calls himself a high-risk humanitarian. He's claimed to have saved hostages abroad and involvement in a homicide as a child. Opponents have accused him of lying about his background. He'll face State Attorney General Phil Weiser in the general election in the Democratic-leaning state. For NPR News, I'm Alejandro Alonso Galva in Denver.
3: A Welsh pop star, Bonnie Tyler, has died. She was 75. A family statement says Tyler died in a hospital in Portugal where she was being treated for an illness. She's best known for 1980s hits, including Total Eclipse of the Heart. U.S. Soccer Federation says American star Christian Pulisic suffered a microfracture and bone bruise to his right leg during the U.S. World Cup loss to Belgium. The Federation says the diagnosis was made Tuesday after an X-ray and MRI. Pulisic expected to be able to resume training before returning to AC Milan. This is NPR News.
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1: A dinner table with a little kid. This might sound familiar.
11: Yucky.
12: Why do you think it's yucky? Do you even know what it is?
11: No. Yucky.
12: Why'd you say yucky?
11: Yeah, because that's it.
12: What is it?
11: Yucky.
1: Dinner table standoffs like this one are pretty common. Studies estimate between 20 and 50% of children experience picky eating at some point in early childhood. And many folks have come to believe that kids' pickiness is inevitable and a natural phenomenon. But after spending more than a decade in the archives trying to understand how kids in this country used to eat, historian Helen Zoe Veit has come to a very different conclusion.
13: Picky eating is something that was unique to childhood, that really afflicted children as a group. Nobody thought this until the 20th century. The idea of mass childhood pickiness is really, really new.
1: This is Embodied, our show about identity, relationships, and health. I'm Anita Rao. Today, a conversation with Helen Zoe Veit about what we've gotten wrong about picky eating and how looking back at history can offer us a new way of approaching food. Helen is an associate professor of history at Michigan State University and the author of Picky: How American Children Became the Fussiest Eaters in History. Over the 10 years Helen spent researching this topic, she also had three children of her own. And many of the things she experienced as a parent shaped her curiosities as a researcher.
13: What was obvious to me as a parent was that my children, as much as other children typically, had some neophobia. And neophobia means being scared of new things. And, you know, that's a biological reaction with an evolutionary reason behind it. So we all know that lots of things are toxic, and we can imagine that we don't want kids, you know, wandering around stuffing poisonous nuts or berries or mushrooms into their mouths. So neophobia is a protective mechanism that we see in other animal species too. What we see in other animal species, though, is that neophobia can be overcome in a matter of minutes. If you have a trusted adult there saying, this is good, this is wholesome and nutritious, you should eat it, try it again. You know, obviously animals don't verbalize that, but they have right. ways of pushing the food towards their young, and they learn to eat it. And what I saw is that that was what was happening in culture after culture and era after era too, that there are undoubtedly some biological, you know, phenomena at play, but that neophobia, given the chance, could be overcome. So I tried to replicate that with my own children. They would have huge reactions sometimes, you know, twisting their heads away, screwing up their mouths, clenching their teeth. But I had this completely different perspective as a historian. And I approached it very differently. And I said, well, let me try to reassure them again and again that it's okay. And I knew that that was the method that most parents had used in the past.
1: So we're going to come back to your parenting philosophy and really get you to kind of take some answers and advice about parenting in the last chunk of the show. But I want to get into the history now because it is fascinating and really informed your approach. So you did a deep dive into a variety of historical sources from the past 200 plus years. Tell me more about kind of where you looked for insights into how kids were eating, how families were thinking about food, and what sources were the most compelling for you.
13: Yeah, that's a great question. As a historian, sources is what we think about first and foremost. I looked at a huge variety of different things. I looked at memoirs and autobiographies. I looked at things like school and orphanage records. I looked at recipes and cookbooks. I looked at life insurance statistics. I looked at, what people were growing in their gardens and what would have been available at that time of year. I looked at letters that people were writing to magazines or to diaries that kids sometimes kept. And again and again and again, what you see is, children talking enthusiastically about the food that's available. And that's really important because I think when many of us imagine like, okay, why did kids in the past eat widely or why weren't kids picky? We often assume it was scarcity.
1: Mm-hmm.
13: And it's true, there were plenty of poor people in the 19th century U.S., but most people weren't desperately poor. The U.S. was the most abundant country in the world in the 19th century, and kids who had plenty of food and plenty of choice weren't picky either. In fact, when people talked about childish eating, they described children as being childishly curious. It was in some ways kind of the opposite of what we think today about what it means to eat like a child.
1: Can you give me some detail about kind of what was on the plates or the metaphorical plates of kids back in the 1800s? Because there are some really interesting examples of what kids considered normal to eat day to day back then.
13: Yeah, all sorts of, vegetables and fruits and often wild plants. Also animals, it was not just chicken and beef and pork. It was squirrel, possum, shellfish, organ meats, all kinds of different animal parts, including like tails and feet and, just like so much diversity. Another really big factor when thinking about what Americans were eating in the 19th century was the fact that they did not have refrigerators.
1: Mm.
13: And they didn't have modern food processing for most of the century. So people were just incorporating food preservation techniques into day-to-day cooking. So there was so much more pickling and potting, salting, drying. And what that meant is that everyday foods had, really funky flavors. They had the flavors of fermentation. And the great majority of kids just ate like their parents.
1: So, yeah, I want to underscore something here, which is this difference that we're going to be talking about throughout this conversation between individuals having food preferences and then this idea that children as a group don't like certain foods. Because I think there's a way that, you can hear this and a flag might go up to say like, wait a second, bananas literally make me vomit. Are you saying that, the kids in the 1800s did not have these like specific foods that made them like really gave them the ick? So can you kind of put the fine line on this distinction between individual preference and group preference, the idea that the children as a group have this particular preference?
13: Yes. In the 19th century, Americans thought people had food preferences. They believed in food preferences. Many people had a couple, one or two or three food preferences, but they didn't think that it was related to age. So, a child might dislike sage or onions or, one or two specific things, but so might an adult.
1: So for the most part in the 1800s, American children were eating similarly to their parents, this wide diet, diverse flavors. But this was also a period with high rates of childhood mortality. Roughly 1 in 4 children died before the age of 10. So how did this fear around child death start to shift the thinking on what kids should and shouldn't be eating?
13: It can be easy, and I think even like my book specifically, it can be easy to be a little nostalgic for this time when kids ate everything and there weren't problems or stress around food in the same way. But if for no other reason, thinking about child mortality makes me so grateful to be raising children now, At the time, though, they didn't know about germs or bacteria. So when a child sickened, you know, people really were still relying in meaningful ways on some kinds of humoral thinking. You know, this is going way back to ancient Greece and the four humors. And often explanations for why kids got sick had to do with their constitutions and often what they were eating. So, you know, people might say, oh, she got sick because she ate unripe apples, or she had watermelon and it was too cold for her constitution. You know, so they often were talking about food as being a potential source of danger. And a lot of Americans thought things like, well, children's food maybe shouldn't be too rich, or they should really avoid unripe fruit or raw vegetables. These things that today we would call pseudoscience, you know, we don't agree with them, but this was the best attempt by people at the time who didn't have knowledge about microorganisms to make sense of these high rates of, you know, epidemic diseases and food poisoning. And a small group of reformers started arguing, if children are this vulnerable to these kinds of humoral imbalances, we have got to be much more careful about what we feed them, that we should have a diet that is specially designed for children, that is extra bland, that doesn't have sauces, doesn't have seasoning, doesn't have salt, all of these kind of elaborate rules about what they thought children's food should be to make it safer for kids. Now, everybody agreed that children liked, you know, interesting taste and, you know, interesting textures, that it had nothing to do with that. And although relatively few 19th century Americans listened to this advice, these ideas started to take on like a greater hold of middle-class culture by the end of the 19th century, really paving the way for ideas about children's food that would solidify in the 20th century.
14: You give a fascinating example in the book that I want to touch on for a second, because my dad is a gastroenterologist, so I have learned a lot about digestion. We've talked a lot about the gut and digestion on this show, and I did not know this, that like there was this kind of emerging belief that children's stomachs couldn't handle digesting certain things, and there was kind of a manual difference in how their stomachs process foods. Talk to me more about that and how that played into all of this.
13: Yeah. So what is so interesting is that by the late 19th century, early 20th century, germ theory emerges. So by the early 20th century, no one's saying, okay, raw oysters are causing scarlet fever. You know, they're no longer making these kinds of like disease-oriented arguments. But this was when a lot of people still had a really mechanistic view of digestion. They thought that stomachs literally had to pulverize food into particles by kind of massaging it, like that stomach muscles themselves were contracting and squeezing. And if children were smaller and weaker, then logically, it seemed, you have to give them more easily digestible food or it would be too much for their little stomachs.
14: Just ahead, how American kids went from wide-ranging eaters to picky ones. We'll also talk about the many cultural changes that created an entirely new category of food, the kids' menu. 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You can also hear Embodied as a podcast. 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We'll be right back.

0: This July, experience HPR's Live from the Atherton Classical Concert Series. On July 18th, violinist Yuri Hughes joins pianist Jasmine Agano for an intimate recital. Then on July 25th, vocalist Kaylin Howard and pianist Brian Bethia take the stage for an evening of classical song and piano. 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
2: This is Embodied. I'm Anita Rao. For most of human history, kids ate what their parents ate. Funky preserved flavors, bitter vegetables, organ meat. Of course, individual people had food preferences and things they didn't enjoy eating, but that wasn't thought of as something related to age. Now, we live in the era of bland kids' menus and the widespread belief that kids are inherently picky eaters. Historian Helen Zoe Veit spent more than a decade trying to understand how American children went from eating everything to consuming a much smaller range of foods and flavors.
3: So by the early 20th century, not only are middle-class parents really starting to push a bland diet on kids for their health, but also modern nutrition science is emerging. And this was also the progressive era, a time when people were really, you know, invested in the idea of progress, trying to optimize all parts of life. And so child-rearing authorities began saying, you have got to measure kids' meals to the ounce. You've got to make sure that they have an ideal mix of nutrients. And also, it was the time when milk drinking was really fetishized for kids for the first time. Cow's milk was safer to drink than it had ever been because of refrigeration, because of pasteurization and new farm inspections. And experts started saying that it was the perfect food for kids. The U.S. government said that kids should have a quart of whole milk every day, starting when they were 2 years old.
2: That is so much milk.
3: It's a lot. It's a lot of milk when you think about their little stomachs. And they were often also drinking it between meals for the first time. All of these factors together meant the kids were more full than they had ever been coming to meals because snacking had not been common in the 19th century. By the early 20th century, they're sitting down to meals that, if they're a middle-class child, are often like different than they've ever been. They're much blander. They're not salted or seasoned as much. Now, in the 1910s and 20s, we do not see mass pickiness yet, but we see parents start to talk about, you know, my kid is reluctant to eat. I was never reluctant to eat. What's going on? How can I teach them to like the food that they ought to have? So this new language emerges about teaching kids to like food. By the 1930s, what we see is highly processed food, packaged foods entering American homes. They're really easy to eat and like. They also contribute to a lot more snacking between meals. So in middle-class homes, by the 1930s, in the middle of the Great Depression, Americans, for the very first time, start to talk about pickiness as a phenomenon that's afflicting large numbers of children. However, not all children. It really was very class-based.
2: So you've noted a lot of different forces coming together at once. And then there's also this transition that was happening from more of an agricultural lifestyle to an industrial one. So kids are less involved in the physical production of food. They're doing less physical labor throughout the day, which affects their appetite. But there is also this conversation that starts to happen about the role that parents should play and this kind of surge in pressure on parents to really think about and take a really active role in how their kids eat, particularly mothers. So talk to me about that.
3: So by the 1930s, as we said, pickiness is getting established as this mass phenomenon. A lot of parents are talking about it. By the 1940s, psychologists start weighing in on this new dynamic in family life. And they start saying very clearly, Parents, and especially moms, stay out of your children's food choices. Don't tell them what to eat. You can mess your children up psychologically. You can prevent them from developing an authentic sense of fullness or an authentic sense of what their real preferences are when you are trying to direct them too much around food. The idea was food is psychologically important. And also, the theory, the myth, was that if you just leave kids alone, they will figure it out on their own. They have natural nutrition instincts that if you'll only let them choose their own food and eat whatever they want, they'll be in great health. This was really articulated most clearly in Dr. Spock's famous child-rearing book, The Common Sense Guide to Baby and Child Care, and it was incredibly influential. What most people didn't know, however, was that it was really deeply influenced by the theories of Sigmund Freud. Spock himself was a Freudian, as were many of these other psychologists and psychiatrists, and they really thought that mothers' influence on kids was overbearing, destructive, fueled by neuroses and anxiety. And their big advice to moms was step back, stay out of your kids' food. And what I realized was that much of this advice, which had never been backed up by research and still has not, there's never to this day been a large, rigorous comparative study of the psychological outcomes of children raised with different feeding methods. But these ideas and these myths about the supposed stakes of eating and how easy it is to mess your kids up around food, that many of these are still with us today.
2: Yeah, hearing you say this brings so many questions up for me, but I think a lot about intuitive eating, which is something we've talked about on this show, kind of the series of principles based on this idea that we're born with certain intuitive relationships to food. We know when we're hungry, we know when we're full, and diet culture and all of these external influences have kind of taken us away from that intuition. So when I hear you talking about some of these ideas from that period, I think like, oh, I think that we've kind of come full circle to being like, oh, we need to kind of get out of the way more and let children honor their hunger and fullness. But you call that a myth. So I'm curious if you can just kind of point to the differences between kind of the way we thought about that then versus now and what you mean when you say that it's like not really based in a lot of consistent science.
3: Yeah. So actually at the time, all of these theories were based on the studies that had been done by a pediatrician named Dr. Clara Davis. And she had done a series of feeding experiments in children's hospitals where she had a group of children under her care for months or sometimes years at a time. And she would feed these children or have them fed by the nurses a buffet of, you know, around 10 different dishes. Each child would get their own personal buffet of completely unseasoned, unsweetened, unsalted, what we would call whole foods. So there would be, you know, a variety of boiled vegetables. There would be a few kinds of meat, often organ meat, fish, you know, maybe chicken or pork or something like that. There would be some kinds of grains, like it could be cornmeal or oats or wheat, and a little pile of salt and often water and milk to drink. And they recorded what the children, with as minimal an outside influence as you could get, chose to eat from this buffet. And what they found over, you know, years of this study was that over time, children chose a remarkably balanced diet. These studies just caught fire in American culture, this idea that humans have natural instincts, just like animals do, about what to eat. Totally caught Americans' imaginations. These were published in the late 30s and the 40s, just when psychologists were starting to take an interest. And they were really the basis of them being able to say, mothers, back off, you know, don't tell your kids what to eat because kids have natural instincts. I think this is incredibly intriguing. And do we actually have natural instincts about what to eat? And I will say that I think perhaps, and yet clearly, what we see over and over again is that any instincts we might have can be overwhelmed in environments of abundance, especially with highly palatable foods, which highly processed foods tend to be highly palatable. And certainly with children today, we're not seeing them make great nutrition decisions.
2: So I want to kind of keep us moving through history because there's so much more interesting stuff to get to. And there were so many advances in nutritional science, as you've talked about. We kind of got away from some of the mythology that we need pureed, easily digestible food. Like, we understood what calories were, we understood what vitamins were. But this idea of kids' food really continued to explode. And I want to talk about vegetables, because I feel like they are the thing that we're schooled to believe, like, well, you just, kids just don't like them. Like, whatever you want to try, like, you got to disguise them, you got to like blend them up into tiny little whatever. So talk to me about like how, as we move through history, and especially the influence of marketing and advertising, kind of contributed to this perception of a particular palate for kids, and particularly vegetables.
3: It's really only in the 1950s that we start to see this idea emerge that kids uniquely hate vegetables, and that this is something, you know, the idea, of course, is that it's natural and timeless. But you look in earlier decades and you see kids loving vegetables. Part of it had to do with the structure of American meals, which by the mid-20th century, the ideal, not for everybody, but the ideal by that time was really some kind of protein, you know, a piece of meat. This discrete, you know, a hunk of pot roast or chicken or something like that with some sides. You know, you might have rice and carrots, or you might have baked potatoes and broccoli. But often this really discrete side dish model for serving vegetables. At the same time, American cooking in the mid-20th century was really oriented towards boiling vegetables. And the vegetables themselves, just at this time, were often arriving in Americans' homes in cans or in freezer bags, or they were getting them, you know, supposedly fresh at the grocery store. But those nominally fresh vegetables had often been refrigerated in ships or in trucks or train cars for weeks, transported across the country, sometimes across the world, which changes actually their tastes and textures. All this to say that the vegetables that were being served to American children by the 1950s and 60s were often probably a bit less delicious than the vegetables that had been served in the past. So this idea, you know, that eat your vegetables is synonymous with humorless authority, and that, of course, vegetables are something that kids naturally hate, you know, it's a very modern idea.
2: So the other thing that was really, or one of the many things that I loved about your book, was you give us these little glimpses into children's menus and what was typically on children's menus over the years, and how when they first emerged, it was just smaller portions of adult food. It was not a separate thing, which might sound so surprising to parents today, because we know what a kid's menu entails: chicken nuggets, grilled cheese, pizza. So like, how did we get to this flip of kids' menus being a thing that is the separate, narrow set of options and this particular set of options?
3: It was so interesting to look at children's menus over the ages. Just as you said, when they first start to talk about kids on menus in the early 20th century, what they generally said was, you know, we can give you half the portion for half the price. We start to see the emergence of special kids' menus really by the 20s and 30s. But even still, they were very different from children's menus today. In the 20s and 30s, probably the single most common items that I saw on children's menus were lamb chops and creamed spinach. Lots of vegetables, lots of fruit, soups, sandwiches. But it wasn't this really remarkably homogenous list that we have today. I mean, the kinds of foods you just listed off, we don't see that kind of really emerging until the late 20th century, our modern selection. And even things, and this might be strange to think about, even things like quesadillas, which for a lot of people today are just an obvious kids' food, you know, that might have seemed kind of exotic, or like, what's a quesadilla, to a lot of Americans, even in like 1975. You know, a lot of Americans hadn't heard of a quesadilla back then. So even things, you know, and by the way, even a hamburger in the 1920s might have struck a lot of Americans as an obviously German food. So all this to say, you know, this, the kind of canon of children's food that shows up on restaurant menus now is quite new. And the fact that it's so homogenous,

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1: I was eating, you know, lots of chilies and raw onions and goat and all sorts of herbs and spices, and he just thought that was normal kids' food growing up in California. Also poverty. I mean, poverty, especially rural poverty, was one factor that could really insulate children of all backgrounds from this kind of mainstream processed food-oriented version of children's food.
2: So we've been talking a lot about kind of the cultural and historical and social forces that have shaped our understanding of picky eating. You kind of set us up with a thesis that picky eating is more cultural than biological, but I do want to talk briefly about the role that biology plays. We asked listeners for experiences and stories about picky eating, and we have this one that I want to play for you. This is from someone who says that she has always been picky. Let's listen to Sasha.
3: Hi, my name is Sasha, and I'm a picky eater. My journey actually first began when I was born. My mother tried to give me breast milk, but apparently I wasn't having it, so they actually had to trick me into drinking it by giving me regular milk mixed with her breast milk from a bottle. And of course, my little sister had no problems when she was born breastfeeding. When it comes to eating with people who don't know me, I always make this disclaimer that I am the pickiest eater you'll ever meet. I did feel a little bad for my parents growing up, since I would constantly pick at the food. No pun intended.
2: So what do we know about kind of how biology comes into play? Because I think this kind of example of a sibling where, you know, it's the same nurture, but one is a very different eater than the other is common. I know that was true in my own family. So talk to me about that and how you make sense of it.
1: Yeah, it's incredibly common that one child is pickier than the other or than others if there are multiple. That can be one of the most compelling, you know, pieces of evidence for the existence of biological pickiness for many people. What is so interesting, though, is that in the past, we don't see that kind of pickiness persisting. Undoubtedly, there are biological elements that make some people more reluctant to try different foods than others. However, when we do a comparison around the world and in different time periods, we just don't see this kind of reluctance to eat going very long into childhood. I know it sounds like really counterintuitive, especially if you yourself perhaps were a really picky eater, but the kind of hunger that kids brought to meals, the lack of alternatives, the knowledge about where food came from sometimes, all of these seem to be really powerful tools in getting children to try and get used to foods from a young age. Now, with some children, it might take many tries, but no culture before ever put a ceiling on the number of times a child could try a new food. And there's no like minimum amount of time you have to wait between offering a kid a food. And I know this is so different. Like, we're not used to thinking like this. And it sounds, I think people hear this and they're imagining like a miserable child being forced to eat something they hate. But what is so interesting as a historian is that you just don't see these kinds of negative reactions to food for most people and with most foods persisting. You know, our ability as humans to get used to the edible foods of our culture is just much stronger than we tend to think it is today.
2: How about cilantro, like, and this kind of soapy cilantro gene? How does that fit into this picture?
1: That's an excellent example of this intersection of biology and culture, because there are absolutely biological reasons why some people today have a harder time with cilantro. Some people genetically are able to detect these soapy aldehydes in cilantro that most of us can't. This is not a new gene. This is something that humans have had for a long time. And there are cilantro-heavy cuisines.

0: people with those same receptors enjoy that kind of food. I actually did a deep dive on Reddit while procrastinating one day, just reading about people with those receptors today who didn't grow up with cilantro, but are trying to train themselves to like it as adults. And people are actually having luck. Like when they're approaching it with an open mind, they're trying it again and again and again. People are self-reporting that they're getting used to it and even learning to like it. You know, I think it's another example that there are definitely biological factors, but culture can overcome them in many cases.
1: Just ahead, why Helen argues that thinking about picky eating as cultural should actually be a relief for parents. We'll be right back.
2: 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And white musicians influenced by Black music, from the Texas Playboys and Jimmy Rogers to Bob Dylan. Then it's a deep dive into the Baton Rouge Blues on American Roots from PRX.
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0: This is Embodied. I'm Anita Rao. Today, we're talking about how picky eating became one of the defining features of American childhood and what lessons history has for modern-day parents. Here is a particular scene you might be familiar with. There's a kid on one side of the table and an adult on the other. In the middle, a plate with some pieces of broccoli. The parent starts the action, maybe begging their kid to try just one bite. And if they're lucky, they'll get a tentative nibble. And then things go awry.
1: I remember one time as a kid, I was about 12, and I was told, you can't leave the table until you eat some of the broccoli, at least half of it. I took one bite, one tiny piece. I chewed as best as I could. I tried to swallow, and I immediately threw it up all over my plate.
0: That was a voice note we got from an embodied listener named Argyle.
1: As a kid, whenever I was trying things, it was usually because my parents really wanted me to eat something new. And I just always felt pressured and scared and nervous because I didn't want to.
0: This message speaks to just how fraught eating behaviors can be and the real emotions food brings up for both parents and kids. This is something historian Helen Zoe Veit has been contending with as she shares her research about picky eating.
2: This is such a hard topic for parents. You know, I think in some families, the hardest thing might be sleep. In some, it might be screens. But I think for many families, it's food.
0: While Helen's historical deep dive convinced her that picky eating is mostly a cultural construct, she's well aware that doesn't erase the discomfort of these broccoli moments.
2: It's incredibly emotional for parents. It can be emotional for children, too. It can be really stressful for them. But for parents, it's often awful. You know, there's both the social difficulties of navigating life with a picky eater. There are health concerns. Many parents feel really paralyzed because on the one hand, they're being told, you know, children's food's really important. Like, you got to think about health. You got to think about their growth. There's obesity. There's early puberty. There are these new diseases like type 2 diabetes that is becoming more prevalent in childhood. All of these legitimate health worries that are related to children's food that scare families, and for good reason. But on the other hand, we're told strongly as a culture, kids' food doesn't really matter.
0: Mm-hmm.
2: Parents who care too much about children's food are annoying to their children and to everybody else, that pushing too hard can cause psychological harm in children, might even cause aversions. People are scared that if they say or do the wrong thing around children's food, they could cause an eating disorder. They could cause dysfunctional relationships with food. They could cause children to have no sense of authentic fullness and might cause them to overeat. There are all of these fears circulating. Parents are being told really contradictory things at the same time. There's immense pressure and worry, sometimes shame. And of course, for kids themselves, it's really difficult to be a picky eater. It makes it harder to go to a friend's house or to go visit grandparents or to travel. What I found through the research is that we are experiencing levels of stress and worry around children's food that would have been truly unimaginable to people in the past. And what I want parents to know is that it is not their fault.
0: Mm-hmm.
2: This is not the fault of individual parents. It's a mass phenomenon that is clearly being caused by a series of concrete historical changes. But there's also good news here. Mass childhood pickiness is incredibly new. It has not existed in all times and places. In fact, it never existed at all in any human culture we know about before the mid-20th century. And what that means is that there are concrete things we can do to try to reverse some of these historical changes that has made picky eating so common and so deep and lasting and so stressful and hard.
0: I want to talk about some of those concrete things through the lens of your story as a parent and some of the things that you experimented with that made you feel confident with the choices that you were making. Talk to me about that, like how doing all of this historical research kind of built your toolkit and what that toolkit was.
2: I was in a really unique position as a parent because I was spending my work days with all these dead people from the 19th century who were parenting in just a totally different way around food. And I tried to translate some of these older historical realities into our 21st century family kitchen. So what that looked like for me is that I tried to protect, to a reasonable degree, my kids' mealtime appetites. So I am not at all anti-snack. I love to snack. Personally, I think some snacking is a beautiful part of life and is good for kids. But I was really conscious that I didn't want them to be snacking or nibbling or drinking milk or drinking juice right up until the start of a meal, because I knew that was historically rare. So if one of my children was hungry, you know, an hour before we were going to eat, I might say, you know, I'm glad you're hungry. Hold off. Go play. We're going to have dinner in an hour and you're going to love it. And, you know, then they'd come to the meals much hungrier. That by itself, if that's the only intervention parents make is to limit snacking, to be a little conscious of the clock, that could really make a big difference in kids' willingness to try new things. Then, as I say in the book, my kids were incredibly neophobic. They rejected foods all the time. I have zero doubt that if I'd followed the rules we're supposed to follow, they all three could have become just as picky as many other kids. But instead, I was much more proactive around wanting them to try and to eat the kinds of foods that my husband and I were eating. And, you know, I know there's a huge amount of food marketing out there. And I was really proactive in talking about the kinds of foods that I eat and like. We're often told as parents, don't talk too much about food, just kind of ignore it, let kids do their own thing. You know, I would say like, oh, I love this burrito that we're eating. I love how spicy the hot sauce is. It pairs really neatly with the beans. Here, try it. You know, oh, crunchy salad. These olives are so slippery. They're briny. Try it. You'll like it. My kids rejected food still all the time. But one thing I knew as a historian was that in the past, parents would not have had the luxury of, you know, throwing that food away, giving them something else. There was just one edible meal. So I would keep offering it to them throughout the meal, sometimes 30 seconds later, a minute later, with humor. You know, this was not a high pressure situation. It was just, you know, done with love, sometimes with little rewards or like, hey, if you try this spicy food, we'll put it on the spicy food club log. or hey, you know, we have a new veggie chart and this is a new veggie for you. Try it again. And I can't tell you the number of times I could get them not just eating, but enjoying a food that they, by the end of a meal, that they'd rejected like 10 times at the beginning. And that gets to probably the hardest thing. If my child at the end of a meal just didn't eat the food, and that didn't happen all that often, but it did sometimes happen, you know, they just did not eat, I didn't offer them an alternative. And again, I realize that sounds like really crazy to a lot of parents. That's what would have happened in our species for most of our species history. But what I would say to my kids, taking advantage of the fact that we live in the 21st century, I'd say, hey, you know, you're still learning to like this. You don't have to eat it. But, you know, you can't have a snack or dessert if you haven't had dinner. So just, you know, you can go play now. I'm going to put your food in the fridge. And if you get hungry, just come back. We'll warm it up. Every single time for my kids, you know, for me, they would come back within half an hour or 45 minutes and they'd say, I'm hungry. And I'd say, oh, great. Here's your food. Let me warm it up. Have two bites of this and we'll say that's dinner and then you can have a snack. That was a method. You know, this is just personal parenting experience right now, based loosely on, you know, historical realities. I want parents to know two things. One, it's not their fault. Two, there are probably things you can do to help, but it involves going against what we're told is good parenting, but what we've been told is good parenting simply hasn't worked very well.
3: So I want to talk more about this question of parental impact, because when we asked listeners for their picky eating stories, we heard from a couple of folks about how picky eating really shaped the parent-kid relationship. And I think that these messages really point to the concern that you brought up of parents feeling like, I don't want to do wrong by my kids. I don't want to hurt my kids and how I talk to them about food. Let's listen to Casey.
4: I am a step-parent to a very picky eater. I spent the majority of my childhood and young adult life with a massive eating disorder, and it has been a struggle to work with my stepkid through some of her picky eating moments while still actively working on my recovery from my eating disorder. And I have a lot of fears about how picky eating and the negligence of picky eating can lead to eating disorders, but also how, you know, the over-attentiveness to food can also lead to eating disorders.
3: So I'm curious to know your advice for parents for kind of walking that line between like respecting kids' agency and helping them develop a new relationship while encouraging them to try new foods. Like, I know we've talked a little bit about some of these things, but I feel like this clip kind of really articulates the emotional stuff that gets in the way.
5: Yeah, I think listeners will probably relate. And also, you know, I'm sorry for Casey that sounds really difficult. Those are familiar stories to many of us today. These kinds of, you know, difficult and emotional and sometimes disordered relationships to food. We don't see these kinds of negative descriptions of food or you know, a disordered relationship to food in this way in the past. And that's on the one hand, really kind of almost difficult to understand because it's, you know, this feels so natural. And even, you know, it is a medical condition and they're real medical conditions. And yet in the 19th century, in the early 20th century, you know, there weren't many people with eating disorders of any kind, including the really recent eating disorder, ARFID, which is avoidant restrictive food intake disorder, which is a kind of extreme picky eating disorder. Eating disorders, too, are products of cultural context to some degree. What I want to do with this project is to change some of the cultural context that's making eating so hard, that's making the stakes seem so high. I want there to be less pressure on kids around food and much less pressure on parents. We've gotten to a really historically unique place when it comes to picky eating today, a place where many of us who aren't even necessarily picky eaters, but have you know, emotional and sometimes negative relationships to food, that's not the way that it's been for most people throughout history, which is not to say that it was always, you know, a walk in the park. Often people were dealing with scarcity or they didn't know if they would get enough food. But our unique relationship with food today is in many ways a product of our environments. Even our most intimate ways of relating to food are, you know, can be to some degree influenced by culture. And I'm kind of advocating for a really new, fresh approach, which is in some ways a return to the past, where we don't see it as a choice between kind of forcing kids to eat on the one hand or letting them eat whatever they want on the other.
3: I want to end by talking about pleasure, because I think that's a reframe that you offer in your book that's really important and can be empowering. You know, there's a lot of the language around this that feels like a fight. You know, you're like in a battle between your kid, like it's you and your kid on opposite sides of the table and the plate is in the middle. And this is going to be like a lifelong, you know, fight. And I think that is an orientation that is really stressful and is further anxiety provoking for parents. So talk to me about kind of this reframe of pleasure that you offer and what you kind of want us to return to culturally to recenter the pleasure in food and the pleasure in kids learning how to be diverse eaters.
5: Yeah, I really came to think that pleasure was the big theme of this book, which is probably surprising to people because when we think of kids' food, you know, we think of us today as serving food that finally kids like. Finally, mm-hmm. We're serving the kinds of quesadillas and pizza and grilled cheese and hamburgers and french fries that kids actually want to eat. Whereas in the past, they must have just, you know, forced down food they didn't like at every meal. And it was just so clear from the sources that we've really got it upside down, that kids in the past experienced so much pleasure around food. The pleasure of the actual food itself, you know, the all this kind of diverse, different kinds of foods that kids genuinely learn to like from a young age, but also the pleasure of sharing food with others, of easily moving through the world and being able to take pleasure in food,
2: you know, wherever they were and with you know, whomever they found themselves, that is a kind of pleasure, that pleasure of conviviality that pickiness can really get in the way of. And I want people to know that there are so many pleasures out there that kids have been inadvertently denied of having, and that we really can, I think, reframe how we're dealing with food. One way is not to say to kids, really ever, I think, you don't like it, or, you know, and I would never say you're not going to like it if they haven't tried it. But even if they reject a food 20 times, I think you can still say to them, you're learning to like it. Because, you know, in many cases, that really can be true. They are, you know, it can be a much longer on-ramp for some foods and for some kids. But if we can start to think about what we're doing with food is teaching kids to like it, that I think will diminish some of the battle metaphors that have become so prevalent today. The idea of the battle and the standoff, and there's a winner and there's a loser. It doesn't have to be like that. That language in itself is very new. I think if we reframe it towards teaching kids about pleasure, we can think of every time we do that, every time we successfully get them to try and to like a new food, that's a gift. It really is. It expands the number of pleasures available to them in the world. And that's a totally different, and I think really powerful, powerfully different way to think about kids eating.
3: Helen, Zoe, Veit, thank you so much for the conversation and for your book. I learned a lot and it was really fun talking with you. Thank you so much.
5: Thank you so much for having me. This was a great conversation.
3: That was Helen, Zoe, Veit. Helen is an associate professor of history at Michigan State University and the author of Picky: How American Children Became the Fussiest Eaters in History. Special thanks to Argyle, Sasha, and Casey for contributing to this week's show, and everyone else who sent us a voice memo. We love hearing your stories. Today's episode was produced by Gabriella Glick and edited by Amanda Magnus. Kaya Finlay also produces for our show. Adesina Newkirk is our intern, and Jenny Lawson, our technical director. Quilla wrote our theme music. This program is recorded at the American Tobacco Historic District. WUNC is a broadcast service of the University of North Carolina at Chapel Hill. I'm Anita Rao.
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10: 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KHPR Honolulu, KKUA Wailuku, KANO Hilo, KHPH Kailua Kona, KJHF Kualapu'u, and KIPL Lihue. I'm Charles Husson. Hope you're having a wonderful Thursday evening. We're listening to new music from the Reed Hoysen Project. An album called Home, and we'll be featuring it later on in the program as one of our new releases. We have some classic jazz for you as well, and we'll get the music started right after news from NPR. Hope you can stay tuned.
11: Live from NPR News, I'm Giles Snyder. Veteran Ambassador Nicholas Byrne says the Trump administration has no good options when it comes to the conflict with Iran, but he says there is an economic play to make.
12: I think it's important to put economic pressure
6: on what the regime really cares about. They need revenue. And if we can limit that, that might be economic pressure. So I think that's where the administration will likely go. I don't think the Congress or the American people would support a return to full-scale warfare.
11: Burns is a former U.S. ambassador to NATO under President George W. Bush, and he led negotiations on Iran's nuclear program. He spoke to NPR as Iran laid to rest the late Supreme Leader Ayatollah Ali Khamenei. Khamenei was killed in the opening strikes of the war. Huge crowds turned out for his burial in his hometown in northeast Iran, which came as the U.S. and Iran exchanged fire for a second day. Iran's health ministry says at least 14 people were killed by the U.S. airstrikes and nearly 80 others wounded. Mexico will request criminal charges from U.S. prosecutors relating to the deaths of its citizens in the U.S., coming 2 days after immigration agents fatally shot a Mexican national in Houston. From member station KJZZ, Nina Kravinsky has more from Hermosillo, Mexico.
12: Mexican Foreign Minister Roberto Velasco says his country will take additional steps to protect Mexican nationals in the U.S. from mistreatment, more than a year after the Trump administration ramped up immigration enforcement efforts. Velasco says 14 Mexican nationals have died in immigration custody since the beginning of President Trump's term, and three more have died during immigration enforcement actions. We're going to move on from the diplomatic sphere and go directly before prosecutors, Velasco says, adding Mexico will also file civil lawsuits against companies that operate immigration detention facilities. For NPR News, I'm Nina Kravinsky in Hermosillo, Mexico.
11: In a private call with disability advocates, Department of Education officials tried to quell concerns about recent changes moving its special education offices to another agency. Here's NPR's Shanaki Mehta.
13: For months, the disability community has been on edge about the special education office moving to the Department of Health and Human Services. According to a recording of the call obtained by NPR, Kelly Rogers, who oversees that office, said the staff with expertise in special education will move to HHS, but that she would continue to oversee them from her perch at the Education Department. She promised that federal funds and oversight of special education laws would not be disrupted by the changes. Several advocates told NPR they left the call more concerned about how this move would improve the lives of students and educators. They worried the changes will make it more confusing for students, state leaders, and families to know where to turn if the rights of students with disabilities are not being met in schools. Janaki Mehta, NPR News.
11: This is NPR. Prosecutors played recordings and read text messages Thursday in a Utah courtroom where a judge is considering whether to proceed with the case against Tyler Robinson, the man charged in the killing of conservative activist Charlie Kirk. In a recorded interview with a prosecutor, Robinson's former roommate and romantic partner said Robinson told him that he wishes he had not done it. Robinson is charged with aggravated murder. He has not entered a plea. A strike, which would have closed 30 Broadway theaters, was averted Thursday when members of the union representing cleaners reached a tentative agreement with producers and theater owners. Jeff London has more.
14: It's been a tough summer for Broadway. Box office receipts are sagging, and some shows which have been sold out for decades, like Wicked, have tickets available. Add to this the stress of a potential strike from members of 32BJ-SEIU, which represents Broadway's cleaners. They voted to authorize a strike last week, but came to an agreement with $5 an hour wage increases by the end of a 4-year contract, as well as improved pension, work conditions, and health care provisions. The contract still needs to be ratified by the membership to go into effect. For NPR News, I'm Jeff London in New York.
11: Shares in chip manufacturers are leading advances in Asia. South Korea's benchmark up 4.5%, and Japan's Nikkei share average has gained more than 1%. I'm Giles Snyder. This is NPR News.
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18: 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I'm Charles Husson. Welcome to Evening Jazz. It's 8:07 in the islands. Hope you're enjoying your Thursday evening. We're going to jump right into the music here with some Red Garland at the piano, joined by John Coltrane playing tenor saxophone for a tune called CTA, recorded March 22nd, 1957, for the album Dig It.

0: guitarist Royce Campbell, along with pianist Tony Nelker, from their new album, Melodicism. That was called One for Duke, a composition by the two gentlemen here. And before that, a tune composed by Duke Ellington himself, called The Flaming Sword. It starts off the latest album from the Smithsonian Jazz Masterworks Orchestra, called Ellington Masterworks. 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I have some rain passing through here and there. Very unseasonable, but I don't know about you, I enjoy it. Coming up in just a moment, we have some Joe Henderson for you. But first, if you're looking for some live entertainment, this is the weekend edition of the music calendar, actually covering tonight and on into the weekend. On Oahu, Ethan Capone is playing solo piano tonight until midnight at Lewis Lounge in Halekulani Hotel. Tomorrow and Sunday, tomorrow and Saturday, at Lewis, hear pianist and vocalist Maggie Herron, along with bassist Dean Taba, 8:30 to midnight. Saxophonist Rocky Holmes performs at Gaslamp Speakeasy in Kailua every Sunday and Monday, 7:15 to 9:45. On the Big Island, pianist Gary Washburn and saxophonist Jesse Snyder play every Saturday, 6 to 9 p.m. in the Manto Restaurant at the Mauna Kea Beach Hotel. Coffee Notes on Keawe Street in Hilo has live jazz every Sunday, 11 a.m. to 1 p.m. Pianist Lauren Wilkin and saxophonist Bill Noble will be playing at the Sunset Kailanai in Kona, 5 to 8 p.m. Sunday. And on Maui, guitarist Phil Benoit and vocalist Angela Benoit will be at Fabiani's Restaurant in Kihei, Sunday, 11:30 a.m. to 1:30 p.m. To submit an event for the calendar, send an email to jazz@hawaiipublicradio.org.
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Well, continuing with our sort of impromptu Ellington appreciation tonight, that was a medley, by the Duke, played by the Charles Chen Quartet from their new album, The Long Way Home, beginning with Prelude to a Kiss, continuing with I Got It Bad and That Ain't Good, and concluding there with Hope You Recognized Sophisticated Lady. Before that, singing The Nearness of You, we heard Sarah Sharp from her latest album, Deja Vu, and starting off that set, Blue Bossa, a composition by trumpeter Kenny Dorham, played by the composer for the album by saxophonist Joe Henderson called Page One, McCoy Tyner, Butch Warren, and Pete LaRocca playing piano, bass, and drums from that recording made in June of 1963. We're approaching 17 minutes before 9 o'clock in the islands. You're listening to Evening Jazz on member-supported Hawaii Public Radio. I'm Charles Husson. Hope you will stay tuned. Tonight, following Evening Jazz, it's Jeff Long with Country Detours on After Hours. Then at midnight, you can stay up late and hear John DiLiberto with Echoes.

0: That's the Reed Hoysen Project on Evening Jazz, wrapping up Hour 1. I almost finished the first hour without playing the featured album tonight. The album's called Home, and we heard a tune called Right Brotherly. And that featured Keith Bishop playing sax. Reed Hoysen is the drummer. Billy Test was at the Hammond B3 organ. Before that, recorded live at North Street Cabaret in Madison, Wisconsin, in October of last year, the Brad Good Quintet and Lover Man, featuring trumpeter Brad Good and saxophonist Ernie Watts. We started off with vibraphonist Bobby Hutcherson from his 1966 album Happenings and his own composition called When You Are Near. Herbie Hancock, Bob Cranshaw, and Joe Chambers playing piano, bass, and drums. It's 9 o'clock across the Hawaiian Islands, and you're listening to Evening Jazz on member-supported Hawaii Public Radio. KHPR, Honolulu. KHPH, Kailua Kona. KJHF, Kualapu'u. KIPL, Lihue. KKUA Wailuku, and KANO Hilo. 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
2: Live from NPR News, I'm Giles Snyder. Iran's late supreme leader, the Ayatollah Ali Khamenei, has been laid to rest months after the U.S. and Israeli airstrikes that killed him. NPR's Hadil Al-Shalchi reports.
3: Earlier in the day, Iranian state media showed huge crowds swarming the truck carrying the casket of Ayatollah Ali Khamenei and four of his killed family members as it made its way through his birthplace, Mashhad. People wearing black spilled into the streets to perform the ritual Islamic funeral prayers facing the caskets draped in the Iranian flag. Iranian state media reported that army fighter jets were flying over the skies of Mashhad to secure them for the last day of the funeral. On Wednesday, U.S. CENTCOM said it struck Iranian military installations in retaliation for Iranian strikes on ships in the Strait of Hormuz. Iran responded by targeting U.S. military bases in Kuwait and Bahrain. Hadil Al-Shalchi, NPR News, Istanbul.
2: Iran's health ministry says at least 14 people were killed by the U.S. airstrikes and nearly 80 others wounded. The main Democratic Party says it's working on a plan to replace Graham Plattner as the U.S. Senate nominee. The party has released a statement saying it will host a nominating convention to select his replacement. Kevin Miller is with Maine Public.
4: Some of the biggest names we're hearing are former Senate President Troy Jackson. He's been a longtime Bernie Sanders supporter, kind of running a very similar populist campaign. He just ran for governor. And two other governor candidates that we had, Rob Shaw, a more former Maine CDC director, and our current Secretary of State, Shenna Bellows. Shenna has not said she's officially running, but she said she's interested. There are a couple of former congressional candidates.
2: The Trump administration has removed the remaining leadership at the Election Assistance Commission, an independent agency that provides election support to states. The move follows the U.S. Supreme Court's ruling last month, giving presidents a freer hand in removing members of independent federal agencies. At least 600 people have now died from Ebola in the Democratic Republic of Congo, where more than 1,700 people have gotten sick. NPR's Jonathan Lambert reports on signs the outbreak is spreading beyond the DRC.
5: Two new suspected Ebola cases were reported in Kisangani, nearly 500 miles west of the hardest-hit Ituri province. If confirmed, that'd bring the total number of affected provinces to four. Africa CDC epidemiologist Wessem Mankula called the situation dire.
6: This is the fastest-growing Ebola outbreak ever.
5: In a press conference, he highlighted some good news. For instance, more than 2,000 Ebola tests are being processed each day. But health officials are still struggling with contact tracing, which is key to slowing down the outbreak. Ideally, nearly all new cases would come from known contacts. But right now, only about a third of new cases are, underlining the virus's unchecked spread. Jonathan Lambert, NPR News.
2: This is NPR. Former Olympic canoe racer David Hearn has pleaded not guilty to deliberately damaging the Lincoln Memorial reflecting pool. Hearn entered the plea in D.C. Superior Court Thursday. He faces a felony count of property destruction. Hearn's attorney says the charges are based on what they call a concocted narrative. U.S. Attorney Jeanine Pirro says six others have been arrested on related charges. Asian shares are advancing in Friday trading, led by chip stocks and shares in artificial intelligence companies. South Korea's benchmark leading the way up more than 3%. The head of the Smithsonian defending the institution after a White House report accused the National Museum of American History of being driven by, quote, radical activist ideology. NPR's Anastasia Tsiolkas reports.
7: The Trump administration's Domestic Policy Council issued a 162-page report on July 4th accusing the National Museum of American History in Washington, D.C. of telling a story of, quote, regret, tragedy, and shame. In response, Lonnie G. Bunch III sent a memo to Smithsonian staffers, which NPR has obtained. In that email, Bunch said the Smithsonian's work is, quote, driven by scholarship, accuracy, and an uncompromising commitment to tell the fullness of America's story. According to the Smithsonian's charter, all of its museums, 14 education and research centers, and the National Zoo are meant to be run independently of the federal government. Anastasia Tsiolkas, NPR News, New York.
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10: On the next echoes, new music to soothe your soul by Lissa Addison. Her latest album is Songs from the Mara, inspired by her sojourns to Kenya and her environmental work there. I'm John DiLiberto, and it's all part of the chilled environment of echoes from PRX.
0: Tonight at midnight, following After Hours with Jeff Long, here on HPR1. Welcome back to Evening Jazz, Hour 2 for this Thursday night. As you heard last hour, tomorrow night at this time you'll be hearing World Cafe, as you do every Friday. And also, as you just heard, Seth Marco brings you The Real Deal every Saturday and Sunday, that is, from 8 to 10. He's followed both nights by John Allen with Blues from the Basement on Saturday and B-Sides and Beyond on Sunday. We have plenty of music offerings on the weekend. 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I'm Charles Husson. To get things started this hour, a tune I'm sure you'll recognize. It's played by the Jazz Crusaders from their 1963 album, Heat Wave.

0: pianist Michael Eckroth and his group Minas Messengers. Minas, reference to the Minas Gerais area of Brazil, where he spent a couple of years writing, performing, and teaching. Starting in 2023, he brought back the results of that and recorded this album called New Paths. And the tune we heard was Inward Flow. And let's see, that featured guitarist Toninho Horta, who's kind of a big deal in Brazil. Before that, Anthony Caceres singing Harry Wood's What a Little Moonlight Can Do. It's from Anthony's new album, Let's Take a Trip. Amazing work from pianist Tamir Hendelman on that recording. It's 21 minutes past 9 o'clock in the islands. You're listening to Evening Jazz. I'm Charles Husson, here with you for about 40 more minutes. Jeff Long will keep the music going tonight with Country Detours on After Hours. That's from 10 to midnight. And then, if you're still awake, tune in to John DiLiberto and Echoes. We'll get you into a Friday. If you're looking for some live music, there's more on our calendar here. On Oahu, the Sunny Silva Trio performs at the Honolulu Museum of Art Courtyard tomorrow evening from 6 to 8. Saxophonist Jerome Dawson performs at Gaslamp Speakeasy in Kailua every Friday, 6 to 9 p.m. Hula's Bar and Lay Stand in Waikiki has an open mic night every Monday, starting at 7. On the Big Island, Kukuau Studio in Hilo has live jazz every Monday, starting at 6. On Maui, there's a jazz brunch every Sunday from 11 a.m. to 1 p.m. at Paia Bay Coffee and Bar, featuring live music. And Jazz Maui's Sunset Jazz Series continues with the Jocelyn Michelle Jazz Organ Band, 5 p.m. Sunday at the Kuia Estate Chocolate Factory. If you have an item for the calendar, please email it to jazz@hawaiipublicradio.org.
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saxophonist and flutist Blue Lou Marini, who you may remember from the Blues Brothers Band way back when. That's going on 45, 46 years now ago. He's got this new album out with the Italian Groovers called Playtime, and we heard Tutsi Flutsi, Alessandro Chiappetta on electric guitar, Gianluca Di Leno at the Fender Rhodes electric piano, and Enzo Zirilli playing drums. We started off the set with the great vibraphonist Milt Jackson playing Bags of Blues, his own composition, recorded live at the Village Gate in New York City in 1963. Jimmy Heath was playing tenor sax, Hank Jones, Bob Cranshaw again, Albert Heath on piano, bass, and drums. And following that, in the middle of the set, a tune by the great songwriting team of Johnny Green and Ed Heyman, Out of Nowhere, a jazz standard for decades and decades. We heard it sung by Carolyn Lee Jones. It's 18 minutes before 10 o'clock. We're down to our final set here on this Thursday night on Evening Jazz. I'm Charles Husson. Hope you will stay tuned for Country Detours on After Hours. That's at 10 o'clock with your host, Jeff Long. Following that, at midnight, it's John DiLiberto with Echoes. Mostly cloudy skies windward for Hawaii Island with occasional showers tonight. We'll have partially clearing skies leeward. And for the rest of the islands, partly to mostly cloudy with scattered showers windward in Mauka and isolated showers leeward. Maui County may see some extra trade wind showers. Statewide, low temperatures 72 to 77, with trade winds 15 to 25 miles per hour. Now, if it feels a little bit on the warm side, that's because the humidity is up generally. In Hilo, temperature is 73 degrees. They have rain currently, and that will be continuing through the night until at least 5 in the morning. It's 76 degrees in Lihue. Skies are mostly cloudy. The humidity there is 84%. 77 and partly cloudy in Wailuku. Humidity is 81% there. And in Honolulu, with the low humidity at 72%, still a little bit elevated, it is 79 degrees under mostly cloudy skies.

Drummer Bobby Sanabria and his Multiverse Big Band, recorded live in March of last year at the Bronx Music Hall in New York. That was Tumba y Bongo, composed by Arsenio Rodriguez, and this album is a tribute to Arsenio's compositions. Before that, bassist David Penn from his new album Next Step, that was called Moving Ahead, and featured Fareed Makhlouli playing saxophone, Joel Stewart at the piano, and Tracy Williams playing drums. That's all we have time for tonight on Evening Jazz. I'm Charles Husson. Thank you for tuning in tonight. Drop me a line if you have a question or comment about the show. That email is jazz@hawaiipublicradio.org. And please stay tuned for Jeff Long coming up in just a moment with Country Detours on After Hours. Have a great night.

0: This July, experience HPR's Live from the Atherton Classical Concert Series. On July 18th, violinist Yuri Hughes joins pianist Jasmine Nagano for an intimate recital. Then on July 25th, vocalist Kaylin Howard and pianist Brian Bethia take the stage for an evening of classical song and piano. 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

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This is After Hours Country Detours. I'm your host, Jeff Long. Thank you for being with us. I had a great trip to Maui this 4th of July weekend, and I climbed into the Haleakala crater and saw the stars, saw the clouds, saw the yellow egg-shaped moon rising from over the ridge, and I feel like my life has been changed. And I come to you just sort of in a nice, clean mindset, ready to give you a great show. Stay tuned. After Hours Country Detours will be with you right after the news.

band's name is Waylon Jennings. The song is Honky Tonk Heroes from the album of the same name. You know, that's a great collaboration between Waylon and Billy Joe Shaver, who is a wonderful singer-songwriter in his own right, but wrote a lot of the tunes on Honky Tonk Heroes for Waylon, sort of one of the touchstones of the outlaw country music. I know how it feels to be a lovable loser. I don't know if I'm that lovable, but I do know how it feels to be a no-count boozer, you know, dancing away my hard-earned pay. I'm Jeff Long. You're listening to After Hours Country Detours here on member-supported Hawaii Public Radio. And coming up next, I'm going to give you a track by the Deslondes. This is Take Me Back.

0: was it played guitar on that song? Ry Cooder? It wasn't Jesse Ed Davis, was it?
1: All right, that's a great question, Nathan. And we come to our first featured segment of this episode of Country Detours, Secret History of Side Players. We just heard Sturgill Simpson, by the way, but our next artist, Chuck Berry, great guitar player. He sort of created the mold of what rock and roll guitar should sound like, and everybody that followed him was influenced by him in some way, especially that second generation of rock and rollers. But Chuck Berry had a secret weapon, and that was Johnny Johnson, the piano player. And you're going to hear a great example of it in our next song. This one's called You Never Can Tell. Listen to the piano. Listen to Johnny Johnson just playing right off of Chuck. It sounds great. I'm Jeff Long. This is After Hours Country Detours.

great Nina Simone live at Newport Jazz Festival. Trouble in Mind. You know, the world, the universe could love Nina Simone, and I'd still think she's undervalued. I love her. She's just so great, and she could do literally anything through music. Express the complexity, the infinitude of emotions and feelings and thoughts through multi-genre, just sort of engagement with her piano and her band. Trouble in Mind, taking it back to the blues. There's a great version of that by Clifton Chenier I love as well, but this is the one that really kind of broke my mind. Trouble in Mind, Nina Simone. And before that, we heard the great Muddy Waters, "You Can't Lose What You Ain't Never Had." You know, and it's true. It's like a Zen koan. You can't spend what you ain't got, and you can't lose what you ain't never had. That's wisdom. That's wisdom for us. Coming up next, we're going to hear a band called Phosphorescent, which did a whole album in tribute to Willie Nelson. And so they do some great version of Willie's tunes. And this is one I think just is, it's one that just keeps recurring to me, you know, always, you know, because sometimes I'm like, I got to live clean. Sometimes I like to party, man. But this one always comes back to my conscience. It's called Reasons to Quit by Phosphorescent. I'm Jeff Long. 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

The album is Pneumonia. The group is Whiskey Town. And the song is Don't Wanna Know Why. 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You can just look for After Hours Country Detours. I'm Jeff Long. Thank you for being with us tonight. And if you'd like to email me about what you liked, what you didn't like, maybe a request,

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From the great city of Memphis, Tennessee, big star Alex Chilton on the lead vocal from their second record, Radio City. And that was pretty much it. They had some other records, but they didn't kind of meet the quality control, I think, of those first two records. I think they're wonderful records, those albums that Big Star released after Radio City. But, you know, there was a certain looseness and a sort of certain, like, I don't care anymore feeling to those records. But there's still some good stuff on there. I'm Jeff Long. You're listening to After Hours Country Detours here on member-supported Hawaii Public Radio. Again, thank you for being with us. I'm having a great time playing music. Some of this stuff I haven't heard in a little while. It's been a minute since I heard Lady Midnight by Leonard Cohen, who you heard before, Big Star. I love that track. A little bit of Jew's harp in the background there. And coming up next, a singer-songwriter who I've played on this show several times. And, you know, you can't get enough of this artist in the country detour sort of aesthetic. The man's name is Towns Van Zandt. Here's a tune. You know, he's a master at making these heartbreaking songs. This one's called No Place to Fall.

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2: All right, we're coming to our second featured segment on this episode of After Hours Country Detours. My music streaming algorithm is 80% accurate. And here we kind of show you songs that my music streaming algorithm has recommended to me. And tonight's song is called Return to Cherry by a group called Part Time. Before I get to that, I did want to mention we just heard John Prine from his first album, Sam Stone. That's a masterpiece of a record if you haven't heard it. And then, of course, Towns Van Zandt before that. I'm Jeff Long. This is After Hours Country Detours. We're going to be with you for another hour. This music streaming algorithm recommended tune by Part Time called Return to Cherry is going to close this out, but we'll be right back after the news.

from his album A River Ain't Too Much to Love, Bill Callahan, still in his smog phase. You know, I was listening to there was a podcast in which he was talking about the making of this record, Bill Callahan, that is, and he was saying the record company wanted me to do one more record as Smog. I begged them, let me just use my real name, because he had been recording as Smog for many years. But they thought, well, no one's going to know Bill Callahan, so can we just do one more as Smog? And that was A River Ain't Too Much to Love. It does cover when Bill Callahan moved from, I believe he was living in Chicago, Illinois, to Texas. And he recorded most of this album, and he talks about it a lot, on this classical guitar, nylon string guitar. And he said at that time, the way his voice kind of complemented the strings was something that he was really interested in. So if you haven't heard the whole record, A River Ain't Too Much to Love, it's a really neat document of music about his transition from the kind of musician he was in the city versus the kind of musician he became in Texas. And the albums that resulted out of that are very, very interesting. I'm Jeff Long. This is After Hours Country Detours, our second hour. I had a great first hour, huh? There's some good music that got played. You know, every time I put together my playlist, I take chances. And sometimes I hope for the best, but it looked like everything kind of flowed really nicely. If you'd like to send me an email, you can contact me at jlong@hawaiipublicradio.org and tell us what you think of the show, or send us a request. We'll do both. You know, you can do both. Coming up next, an artist called Big Thief. They had sort of a minor hit. I mean, I guess it was a big hit in the indie world, but wasn't a big hit on the radio. Shark Smile. Here they are from their album Dragon New Warm Mountain, I Believe in You. This is the title track. And don't forget, our playlist is up at hawaiipublicradio.org, as well as archives of the program.

The group is Little Wings, and the song is called Light Green Leaves. I love that track. Before that, we heard The Byrds, Gene Clark on the vocal. That was Set You Free This Time. I'm Jeff Long. 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Here we go. I got to find my song list here. Coming up next, I'm going to give you this track by Steve Earle. He's covering this track from another great singer-songwriter of the country music era, Guy Clark. We just heard Gene Clark. We're going to hear Guy Clark next. But Steve Earle, he's just one of those great performers, so whatever he does is pretty wonderful. But here he is covering Guy Clark. The song is called L.A. Freeway. Don't forget, our playlist is up at hawaiipublicradio.org. I'm Jeff Long. 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

0: That was the Dirty Projectors with Irresponsible Tune. I'm Jeff Long. You're listening to After Hours Country Detours here on member-supported Hawaii Public Radio. It is great to be with you. And we've got about 25 more minutes left in the program, so we're going to try to jam-pack as much music as we can in that 25 minutes. And we're going to be with you all the way till midnight. Coming up next is a track I recently discovered. You know, I do a lot of digging, which I talk about a lot. And so it's always a joy to find new good songs that I can get excited about sharing with you. And if you like them, then great. If you don't, you know, there's always another tune in the next few minutes as well. Coming up next, I'm going to hear this track by John R. Miller from his album, Fireside Sessions. This one's called Garden of Fools.
1: This one's called Garden of Fools. 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

from his album Fear, John Cale. We heard Garden of Fools by John R. Miller. Now we're hearing Ship of Fools by John Cale. I'm Jeff Long. You're listening to After Hours Country Detours. I know I say that a lot, and I apologize. It's just sort of a little routine I've gotten into, I guess. You know, when the breaks come, you want to make sure you make yourself known, present to the people. And I'm only one of the After Hours Country Detours. I'm actually only one of the After Hours hosts that show up every weeknight here on member-supported Hawaii Public Radio. Monday, we have Nara with Electronic Soul. On Tuesday, we have Uanoa Pacifica Sounds with Lei. 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And on Friday, we have reggae with Lulu. 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But it's not only available on this time slot. 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Coming up next, I'm going to give you a track by H. Pruse, which I discovered very recently, like a lot of music you're hearing tonight. This one's called Arrival.

0: You know, I recently discovered this great band. Good guitars, vocals, solid songwriting. Maybe you've heard of them. Kalapana?
1: All right, we're now at our last featured segment. We came on this late, but our last featured segment of this episode of After Hours Country Detours, we call this segment Cold Takes. It's when we kind of bring something that's kind of been established as a good thing or a bad thing back up to the light and see, you know, really what it is. And the cold take I want to make tonight is, you know, don't forget about Cass McCombs. He's such an interesting singer-songwriter. I thought his first album that he released, A, was a sort of a masterpiece, really great stuff. And since then, he's been making stuff that, you know, normally isn't, you know, as a whole, I like as much as what I don't like. So that's why he keeps challenging me in terms of where his head is at, in terms of what he's trying to express in his songs. Cass McCombs, the artist. So our cold take tonight, man, listen to some Cass McCombs. There's a lot of stuff there, and you're going to like it. You're not going to like it, but it's going to be interesting no matter what. So here's one that he did fairly recently. Cass McCombs performing Strawberry Moon from an album called Interior Live Oak. I'm Jeff Long. 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

I think it's a pretty great way to get close to the end of this episode of After Hours Country Detours. I'm Jeff Long. Thank you for being with us. Thank you for sharing these 2 hours with me. From the time I start planning my show to when I actually do it, I'm always so excited and I feel so good when we've put something out into the universe that I think will make it a better place. This is what music does. And for you to, for you folks as listeners to be a part of that process, really, it's a great privilege. So thank you. And if you'd like to send me whatever thoughts you have, again, you can email me at jlong@hawaiipublicradio.org. I'm going to leave you with one last track by the Mosby Family Singers. This is just one to keep in our hearts because, you know, we always think about this as a step into something else. There may not be another something else, but maybe there is. Who knows? The Mosby Family Singers seem to think so. They're going to tell you a little bit about eternal life. I hope you have a wonderful evening. I hope you have a wonderful weekend. And we'll be back here next week, Thursday, 10 to midnight, for another episode of After Hours Country Detours. Take care.

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I'm John DiLiberto, and you're hearing Echoes from PRX. I've got new music ahead by Dubmatics and Twilight Archive in the first hour. We're also going to remember William Friedkin. He wasn't a musician, but a director with a musical ear. That's why he had music by Mike Oldfield in The Exorcist and Tangerine Dream scoring Sorcerer.

you die. There is room in the halls of pleasure for a long and lordly train, but one by one.

Jesse Beeman from his album Mira. We're listening to the title track, and that came out of Ladytron with City of Angels from their latest Time's Arrow. That was an Echoes CD of the Month earlier this year. 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Before Ladytron, Dubmatics and a new album called In Dub. That was Circus Maximus Dub. And Wax Taylor before that, my favorite album from him, Phonovision Symphonic Orchestra, a live recording, Down in Flames, the name of that track. And Akriza and Mazitar up at the top from their album, Where You Are Now. Where You Are Right Now is on Echoes, and I've got more music ahead as we remember William Friedkin. It's all coming up in the next half hour on Echoes from PRX. Did you know about the Echoes app? It's a way you can hear all kinds of music from the Echoes soundscape. You can dial up the Echoes podcast, listen to our live recordings, and check out what's coming up. 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

0: 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From new info on how some brain diseases like Parkinson's start in the gut, to fact-checking hashtag gut health claims on social media.
1: You guys think fiber maxing is cool? 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That's trending.
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3: You're hearing echoes from PRX, and I'm John DiLiberto. Film director William Friedkin has left to find the answers he sought in The Exorcist. He died on August 7th at the age of 87. He was part of the new wave of directors that emerged in the 1970s. His films included The French Connection in 1971, for which he won an Academy Award, The Exorcist in 1974, and To Live and Die in L.A. in 1985. His final film, which will premiere this fall, is The Kane Mutiny Court-Martial. Friedkin had a knack for some adventurous film scoring. He got Tangerine Dream to score Sorcerer, which was their first major film. The Exorcist contained music by avant-garde classical composers Christoph Penderecki, George Crumb, and Anton Webern. Two pieces from electronic composer David Borden, a track from Martin Denny, and most notably in the Echoes context, Mike Oldfield's Tubular Bells. It had just come out that year, and its use in The Exorcist will always, if mistakenly, be associated with horror music. Nevertheless, let's remember William Friedkin with some of those cues from his films, beginning with Mike Oldfield's Tubular Bells, which turned 50 this year.

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A couple of tunes that were used in films by William Friedkin, who passed away on August 7th. We heard Tangerine Dream with Betrayal, the Sorcerer theme, and that is from the film Sorcerer, and that was their first major film production. And before Tangerine Dream, Mike Oldfield with Tubular Bells. He just used a little bit of Tubular Bells in The Exorcist, but we heard a good chunk of the first side of that recording. Coming up, I've got Ebay and Twilight Archive. Well, let's start with Zola Jesus from her album Archon. This was an Echo CD of the month last year. In fact, it was our number one album in 2023. This is Into the Wild.

this one time.

Twilight Archive, Without a Trace, from the new album Roaming Elsewhere. And that came out of Ibei with Sister to Sister and Zola Cheeses up at the top. I'm John DiLiberto. Thank you for being with me in this first hour of Echoes Today. You can get a playlist for the show on our website. That is at echoes.org. Jeff Town is the producer of Echoes. 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

0: 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Whether it's driving to the beach or just running errands, folks can help keep family and friends safe by taking it easy on the road, buckling up, and designating a sober driver.
1: ...of support on key issues such as immigration that have motivated voters in the past.
2: Part of what Trump is doing is creating a new boogeyman.
1: None of this is happening in a vacuum. Economic concerns, in part caused by the war in Iran, has helped drive support for some candidates who identify as democratic socialists or back a larger government social safety net. And Trump has sought to recast that debate in ideological and emotional terms. Raymond Robertson of the Texas A&M University Bush School of Government and Public Service says while the anti-communist label still carries weight with older voters, it's not so much in the mindset of younger Americans.
3: I think the younger generations don't have that context because, you know, mainly they only really remember the first Trump administration and maybe the Obama administration, and they don't remember the end of the Cold War. I mean, that is ancient history.
1: And Robertson says Trump's criticism of communist influence on Democrats conflicts with his own administration's investments in major U.S. industries, such as acquiring a stake in Intel and a, quote, golden share in U.S. steel. The White House dismisses those claims, calling such comparisons idiotic, and says Trump's agenda is focused on, quote, revitalizing American industry and reshoring manufacturing here at home. Franco Ordonez, NPR News.
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5: And this is Morning Edition on HPR 1. I'm Mike Machado at 542. A Hawaii nonprofit is no longer associated with a golf tournament that generated nearly $28 million for local charities over the past 28 years. We get more on that story from Pacific Business News Editor-in-Chief Janice Megan.
6: Friends of Hawaii Charities hosted the Sony Open in Hawaii PGA golf tournament for 28 years. Over that time, it raised nearly $28 million in grants for nonprofits in Hawaii that serve children, the elderly, and underserved communities. But January's tournament at Wailea Country Club was the last PGA Tour event for Friends of Hawaii Charities. The nonprofit's president, Corbett Kalama, says it's because the management company that was in charge of the Sony Open was forced to shut down. The reason for that was because the PGA Tour cut the Sony Open from its schedule, as well as the Century Tournament on Maui. There will be another tournament in Honolulu next year, only it will be a PGA Tour Champions event called the Sony Championship Hawaii. The Sony Open was a full-field event for the top 100-plus male golfers in the world. Wailea Country Club had hosted the event since it started in 1965 as the Hawaiian Open. Now Wailea will host the Sony Championship Hawaii. That tournament will feature the best golfers age 50 and older when it takes place in January. It will be shown on the Golf Channel over 3 days and is expected to be seen in more than 170 countries and territories through 22 media partners. Meanwhile, Friends of Hawaii Charities distributed $1.2 million raised from the Sony Open to local nonprofits in May. The nonprofit says that as of this month, it is handling all charitable initiatives on its own to support its mission and legacy. From Pacific Business News, I'm Janice Megan for Hawaii Public Radio.
5: July arrivals by air are running over 33,000 a day. Half of them are to Honolulu, 6,000 a day to Maui. Kona and Kauai are sharing another 6,000 per day. More than 3,200 arrived from Japan yesterday. Total international arrivals are running at about 5,000 per day. Mahalo, friends, for listening to Morning Edition on HPR 1. I'm Mike Machado at 545.
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0: 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From new info on how some brain diseases like Parkinson's start in the gut, to fact-checking hashtag gut health claims on social media.
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1: This is HPR 1 at 619. I'm Mike Machado. Local golf resorts have launched a new campaign to promote golfing across the Hawaiian Islands. The initiative is known as Play Hawaii Golf. It aims to attract more visitors to the state's golf resorts after the PGA Tour announced several major changes to its golf tournaments in the state. Greg Nichols is the director of Ko'olina Golf Club. He explained how and why the campaign began.
2: With the loss of the Century and the loss of the Sony Open, we realized that that was going to really create a major impact, negative impact for the state, not only for the golf industry, but for the entire industry. And so we saw a need to create this kind of a marketing co-op or a marketing hooey, if you will, to address the challenges that were coming from the loss of those tournaments. You know, beyond the economic impact, it's just the social impact that the game brings. There's so many different benefits from playing golf beyond the economics.
1: Ko'olina Golf Club is one of 12 resorts participating in the campaign. A new loan program will help homeowners finance cesspool conversions. House Bill 1618 sets aside $2 million in green fee funds to create the program. Ted Bowen is with Wastewater Alternatives and Innovations. He says most homeowners can't afford to spend tens of thousands of dollars to convert a cesspool.
3: At Wastewater Alternatives and Innovations, we are working on ways to reduce the cost with new technologies, both for cluster systems and for individual wastewater systems. We hope we can bring that cost down for the future, but it will still be expensive. Homeowners will still need help. And this bill is the first step along the way toward giving people some help to make it more affordable. And that is key.
1: Governor Josh Green signed the bill into law on Wednesday. This is Morning Edition on HPR 1. I'm Mike Machado at 621.
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5: It's Morning Edition from NPR News. I'm A. Martinez.
6: And I'm Steve Inskeep. Good morning. Hundreds of men marked Independence Day by putting on identical khakis and blue shirts, along with masks and sunglasses and hats, and walking through Washington, D.C. They were part of a white nationalist group called Patriot Front. So where does the money come from for demonstrations like that? NPR's domestic extremism correspondent Odette Youssef covers groups like this. Odette, good morning.
7: Good morning, Steve.
6: What is Patriot Front?
7: So Patriot Front is considered one of the largest white nationalist groups in the country right now. You can think of them as a modern-day iteration of neo-Nazi skinheads. Same ideology, different presentation. So these are militant white supremacists. They organize locally across the country. It's a few hundred members. And although it was established in 2017, Steve, Patriot Front is really just a rebrand of Vanguard America. Vanguard was one of these groups behind the 2017 Unite the Right rally in Charlottesville, Virginia. You'll recall that fatal convening of white nationalists where ultimately one of them drove a car through a crowd of counter-protesters and killed a woman named Heather Heyer. The optics of that were very bad for the white nationalist movement. And so one of Vanguard America's leaders, Thomas Rousseau, took that lesson when he went on to establish Patriot Front just weeks later.
6: I appreciate this. It's like you're giving me the genealogy of this group. but you also mentioned few hundred members on a national scale, not very big, yet they managed to get a lot of attention on occasions like July 4th. Who pays for that?
7: Okay, so, logistically, this is how Patriot Front operates. You know, the top decides where they'll stage a provocative display. They tell members to be at a certain place on a certain day. And then typically they are herded into box trucks, driven to the site, and unloaded to start marching around in a kind of menacing display. I actually saw this in Coeur d'Alene, Idaho, 4 years ago when police busted a U-Haul that was stuffed with Patriot Front members en route to disrupt a Pride event. For what happened in D.C., a source who's not authorized to speak publicly told me that the group rented a campsite 90 minutes from the city under a false name. But I think what may surprise people is that the men are expected to pay their own way. And actually, this reflects the overall structure of the group, which has been described to me as both a cult and a pyramid scheme.
6: Oh, what do you mean by that?
7: Okay, so I spoke with Christopher Goldsmith. He established the Task Force Butler Institute to work with military veterans against fascism. He infiltrated Patriot Front in 2020 and said that it revolves completely around its founder, Thomas Rousseau.
8: They have this kind of pyramid scheme where you have to buy stickers from Thomas to put up Patriot Front stickers all over the place. You have to show them through photographs on a weekly basis that you are putting them up in neighboring towns to spread neo-Nazi propaganda.
7: But Steve, I think the more important takeaway from the DC presentation is that Patriot Front, you know, what you saw there really hides what the group is and does. You know, they looked clean cut, they marched orderly, but we know from their record that this is a violent hate group.
6: NPR's Adette Youssef, thanks so much.
7: Thank you.
5: Time now for StoryCorps and two men who met years on opposite sides of prison bars. Rob Sanchez was sentenced as a teenager to 15 years for a nonviolent drug offense. He's now a social worker in New York City. Don Harner lives in Reno, Nevada. He worked in corrections for nearly three decades. The two met virtually for StoryCorps, where Sanchez remembered his first day in prison.
9: I'm 19 years old. I'm a month away from being a dad. I remember feeling like I'll be home soon, and that never went home. It got to a point, Don, where I felt like I was born in there.
10: No kidding. You did almost more time inside than you had had life up to that point.
9: Right. I'll never forget that feeling, man, where life on the outside felt like it never really existed.
10: Here's a thing about being a CO for 27 years. You shut your emotions off. You just flip that switch and you go handle whatever needs to be handled. While you were inside, did you have to turn off your emotions?
9: The first time I saw somebody getting cut across the face, it horrified me. But after a while, that stuff stopped bothering me. And I kept saying to myself, it bothers me that that doesn't bother me. I wanted to make sure that by the time I was done with my 15th year, that those things started to bother me again. Let me ask you this, Don. What has life been like after prison for you?
10: You know, if there's tension in a room, I know where it is. I know where it's coming from. I've already planned my exit. I still sit with my back to a wall. I'm constantly scanning for weapons.
9: Just like you said, I am hyper aware of everything that happens to me.
10: You know, when I first started, I had kind of, we'll say, a very black and white view of it. By the end, I had seen good people do bad things and bad people do good things. And I realized that we're all flawed human beings.
9: No. You know, something that I think people get wrong about people who are incarcerated is that people can't be salvaged or saved. So I have to live a good life that will show people that the people that come behind me can do the same.
10: That's a heavy burden. Man, I commend you. Rob, I literally could have hours of conversation with you.
9: Yes, if you ever come to New York, I'll take you around. You can have some Dominican food.
10: Just speaking my language now, brother.
9: Let's connect, and I got you done.
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1: 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I'm Mike Machado at 6:30. The U.S. Department of Transportation is selecting an airline to fly federally subsidized flights to Lanai for the next several years. HPR's Catherine Kluett-Pactol reports on the airlines competing for the route.
14: Like many rural islands, air transportation is a lifeline for the Lanai community. Now, three airlines are bidding for federal funding to fly the route. The Essential Air Service Program provides subsidized flights to ensure rural or remote communities have flight access. Mokulele Airlines, Pacific Air Charters, and Cape Air all say they have what it takes. Nearly 3 years ago, Mokulele told the federal government they could not keep flying to Lanai without a subsidy. They were awarded a 2-year contract, which is set to expire this year. Lanai Councilmember Gabe Johnson says his community is looking for affordability and reliability when it comes to essential air service.
15: I'm ready for a new carrier over here that's reliable. You know, that's what we need. Is we're not going for snorkel cruises or dinners. We're going to Maui and Oahu for doctor's appointments and important meetings. These are the things that my community has been asking for so long.
14: All three airlines are proposing daily round trips between Lanai and Honolulu and Lanai and Maui. Mokulele is asking for a nearly $20 million subsidy for the next 4 years. Pacific Air Charters is requesting a subsidy between $6.5 and $7 million for 2 years. Cape Air is requesting over $14.5 million for a 2-year contract, or just over $30 million for 4 years. Louis St. Cyr, president of Mokulele's parent company, Surf Air Mobility, says he took the role 2 years ago.
16: We inherited a situation that was challenging, and so we've changed the entire management team and the entire company.
14: He says that's brought big operational improvements.
16: 2 years ago, our on-time performance, our completion rate, was probably averaging system-wide at 86%. Now we operate at 98%.
14: Mokulele has been operating in Hawaii for 32 years and also holds EAS contracts for Kalaupapa, Hana, and Kamuela.
16: We're committed to the community and we're going to keep working hard.
14: Cape Air met with the Lanai community this week. The airline is based in Massachusetts, but Chief Operating Officer Andrew Bonney says they're experienced flying in Micronesia, Guam, Saipan, and the Caribbean.
17: It's a privilege to be on Lanai talking with folks about air service. Cape Air has been very fortunate to do lots of island service, and this is kind of what Cape Air is all about.
14: The company currently has 12 essential air service contracts in addition to other routes. He says he hears Lanai residents' needs.
17: When we were here starting 2 years ago, talking with the community about air service, the number one thing that they impressed upon us was the importance of reliability.
14: Pacific Air Charters President Marshall Ashley says his Honolulu-based company has flown mostly as a charter operation for the past 20 years. They are now certified to operate commuter service and are ready to expand into that area. Ashley stresses the safety aspect of their twin-engine aircraft. He says they have not met with the Lanai community, but plan to work with residents to address their schedule needs if they're awarded the contract. The USDOT says the new contract is expected to begin in September. Catherine Kluett-Pactol, HPR News.
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5: It's Morning Edition from NPR News. I'm A. Martinez in Culver City, California.
6: And I'm Steve Inskeep in Washington, D.C. A press conference is expected today by the family of Nolan Wells, a black teenager who was found dead on a barrier island off Mississippi's coast following the 4th of July weekend.
5: The case is getting national attention as the family has retained civil rights attorney Ben Crump.
6: Elise Gregg of Mississippi Public Broadcasting in the Gulf States newsroom is covering this. Good morning.
18: Good morning.
6: What do you know?
18: So right now, what we kind of understand from the investigation and what we're seeing online is that Wells was the only friend in his group who didn't return from that Independence Day trip to Horn Island. A lot of attention is on the fact that it looks like he was the only black friend in a group of mostly white teenagers on the island that day. Now, the Jackson County Sheriff's Office is investigating this as a death, not a homicide, per a press release.
6: Okay.
18: So right now, a lot of the details that we're seeing are coming from social media, like a video showing an argument that took place on the island, a mom of one of Wells's friends saying Wells chose to stay on the island when his friends left. That left behind part is one thing picking up interest, as well as questions about whether that alleged argument involved Wells, and if there is a racial element in any of this. There's been a lot of speculation, and state officials haven't announced a cause of death yet. They say the medical examiner is still waiting on a toxicology report to finalize the autopsy. In the meantime, civil rights attorney Ben Crump called for an independent autopsy. He said he's holding a press conference in Harlem, New York City, with Reverend Al Sharpton and Wells' family. So we'll see if we get further details this afternoon.
6: Appreciate you emphasizing how much we don't know here and how many blanks there are in this story, how much is speculation in social media. But what have you learned about Wells and his community?
18: By all accounts, Wells was really loved by his friends and family and people who knew him. He was a wide receiver at Southwest Mississippi Community College. He played football at Ocean Springs High School, too. And in a statement, his coach said Wells was an outstanding young man and the kind of son, teammate, friend, and student every coach hopes to have. And I've really just seen those sentiments reiterated online by friends and family. Now, Ocean Springs is toward the southeast corner of the Mississippi Gulf Coast. Just under 19,000 people live there, and it's a middle, upper-class, majority white community. And for folks on the coast, going out on the water like this is pretty normal, including trips out to those barrier islands. They're part of the national park system. Here's Brian Trasher. He's with Volunteer Emergency Response Group, United Cajun Navy, and was part of the search for Wells this past weekend.
19: Especially Horn Island on the northwest tip, because it's a shallow area and like a really nice beach on both sides. It's a popular place for boats to post up. But there's parts of that point where you could be in like 3 feet of water and 20 feet of water, like within a few steps.
18: He said calls for help around these barrier islands are not unusual.
6: Well, if this is not unusual, is there anything unusual about the sheriff's investigation then?
18: Right. So again, drownings are not uncommon in this part of Mississippi. In fact, there was a drowning of a shrimper in April. However, the level of attention is what's not normal for this case. There haven't been many updates from the sheriff's office, and he hasn't returned our request for comment. They have asked folks for photos and videos of Wells that day, particularly for anything, quote, depicting alleged altercations or arguments that involved Wells.
6: Okay, Elise Gregg with Mississippi Public Broadcasting in the Gulf States newsroom. Thanks so much.
18: You're welcome.
5: The latest escalation between the U.S. and Iran prolongs a war that has made life expensive for American households. Amid uncertainty over the ceasefire, costs are still piling up in a way that could have major implications for the midterm elections that are just 4 months away. Mark Zandi, chief economist at Moody's Analytics, has put a number on that financial pain. Mark, so you try to figure out what the average household in the U.S. is paying for the war. What'd you find?
20: Well, if you total it all up, and we can kind of go through the accounting, but if you add it all up, the cost for the typical American household is about $1,100, $1,100. That's consequential for a lot of Americans, particularly lower middle income Americans. And just to give you context, if you look at the typical American household spending patterns, that's roughly the amount we spend on, let's say, all the fruits and vegetables we buy in a given year, or all the money we spend on public transportation. So it's consequential. It's adding up. It's really hard on many middle, lower income Americans.
5: Actually, I'm intrigued how you calculated those figures. How did you get to that number?
20: Well, it is a bit of an accounting exercise. The most obvious is the higher cost of gasoline. That's the biggest increase. And that's pretty straightforward, right? Because everyone sees that when they drive to work or go to school every morning, and we know what the price is, and we know what people are spending, how much gas people are buying. So we can that adds up pretty easily. Then there's the cost of diesel, and diesel's important because that is the cost of transporting goods, and that's when it impacts grocery prices, and because you have to get the food from the seaport or the farm to the store shelf. Anything you get delivered by Amazon and UPS, most Americans are like my household, that's a lot of packages, so that costs money. Jet fuel, that goes to, the cost of airline tickets, and airlines have been operating at full capacity, so they pass through a lot of the higher costs. That's the biggest cost.

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1: Maybe less money to spend.
2: You know, so far it's they've cut back on their saving. If they were saving anything, they've cut back on that. Saving rates are now about as low as they've been. They've been lower, but rarely. And there's a lot of other reasons why saving rates are down. But that's the principal way so far. They haven't cut back on their spending, but I suspect if the war continues on and the costs continue to mount, that's what they'll be doing. They'll have to pull back on their spending.
1: Mark Zandi, chief economist of Moody's Analytics. Mark, thanks.
2: Thank you.

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2: This is HPR 1 at 6:42. I'm Mike Machado. A Hawaii nonprofit is no longer associated with a golf tournament that generated nearly $28 million for local charities over the past 28 years. We get more on that story from Pacific Business News Editor-in-Chief Janice Megan.
3: Friends of Hawaii Charities hosted the Sony Open in Hawaii PGA Golf Tournament for 28 years. Over that time, it raised nearly $28 million in grants for nonprofits in Hawaii that serve children, the elderly, and underserved communities. But January's tournament at Wailea Country Club was the last PGA Tour event for Friends of Hawaii Charities. The nonprofit's president, Corbett Kalama, says it's because the management company that was in charge of the Sony Open was forced to shut down. The reason for that was because the PGA Tour cut the Sony Open from its schedule, as well as the Century Tournament on Maui. There will be another tournament in Honolulu next year, only it will be a PGA Tour Champions event called the Sony Championship Hawaii. The Sony Open was a full field event for the top 100-plus male golfers in the world. Wailea Country Club had hosted the event since it started in 1965 as the Hawaiian Open. Now Wailea will host the Sony Championship Hawaii. That tournament will feature the best golfers age 50 and older when it takes place in January. It will be shown on the Golf Channel over 3 days and is expected to be seen in more than 170 countries and territories through 22 media partners. Meanwhile, Friends of Hawaii Charities distributed $1.2 million raised from the Sony Open to local nonprofits in May. The nonprofit says that as of this month, it is handling all charitable initiatives on its own to support its mission and legacy. From Pacific Business News, I'm Janice Megan for Hawaii Public Radio.
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0: It's Morning Edition from NPR News. Me, Martinez.
5: And I'm Steve Inskeep. Good morning. Sports fans who are not obsessed with the World Cup may be watching Wimbledon instead. The tennis event is certain to have a first-time champion in women's singles. On the men's side, Jannik Sinner and Novak Djokovic are among the players in the semifinals. John Wertheim is covering all this. He is at Wimbledon. Hi there, John.
6: Hi there. How are you?
5: So be honest. Have you been sneaking a peek at

0: soccer games from time to time.
1: Funny you should ask. It's actually banned at Wimbledon from showing the World Cup. It's sort of an inferiority complex sports style. So everyone watches tennis and then retreats to the pub, but there is very little World Cup at Wimbledon by fiat.
0: Okay, call me later. I'll tell you how the World Cup turned out. Anyway.
1: The what cup?
0: Whatever. All right. None of the favorites on the women's side are in the final. What happened?
1: Grass is a fluky surface. There were a number of upsets, but I would say the two players remaining, both Czech, we should have held Wimbledon in Prague this year, are very talented, fine players. So they're not going to be familiar names to the general sports fan, but they are both very worthy of playing for the title on Saturday.
0: Let me try to say the names here. Linda Noskova, do I have it right?
1: Sure.
0: And thanks. And Karolina Muchova, is that close enough?
1: I'll go that one. I'll Muchova.
0: Muchova. Thank you.
1: But point taken.
0: Okay. No. So they've earned it, I assume. I mean, they're talents.
1: They're talents, and they're also dynamic talents. They're really fun to watch, and they're both very athletic, versatile players. It's great entertainment. Again, I'm not naive. These are not household names, but I think from a sports perspective, certainly from a grass court tennis perspective. If you're hard inside tennis, these are really two very worthy, fun players who, you know, one of them is going to be a first-time Wimbledon champion, and the other is going to have a nice result as well. And again, this will not be a ratings bonanza, but it should be good sport.
0: Okay. On the men's side, some more famous names. Jannik Sinner, Novak Djokovic, mentioned them earlier. Who's the favorite?
1: It's a great question. At some level, it's absurd. You have Sinner is age 24, defending champion, prime of his career, and he's playing a guy 15 years his senior.
0: Yeah.
1: And yet, that's Novak Djokovic, who does not look like a 39-year-old. He looks like a real contender. And I think Sinner is probably the favorite for any number of reasons, not least just youth and being spry, but I think Novak Djokovic has a real chance, and I think the crowd will be, you know, very sentimentally pulling for the 39-year-old, and we'll see how that expresses itself.
0: Can you, having followed him all these years, what does it take to last that long into your late 30s as a pro tennis player, and how has Djokovic's game changed as his body has changed?
1: It's a great question. I mean, 39 years old. Jimmy Connors was 39 when he had that run at the U.S. Open a few decades ago, and everyone was joking about cutting up his meat into small pieces. It was this outlier. Mm. And Djokovic is 39, and we talk about him like he's 29. He's a contender. I think some of this is just the investment he puts in. He's good about his scheduling. He's great about his diet. He's sort of done everything possible to prolong his career, and now here he is two matches away from a 25th major title.
0: John Wertheim, always a pleasure to hear from you. Thanks so much.
1: Pleasure. Thanks, Steve.
0: John Wertheim with Sports Illustrated. It's Morning Edition from NPR News. I'm Steve Inskeep.
2: And I'm A. Martinez.
3: And I'm Mike Machado on HPR 1 at 6:49. The Hawaii Farm Bureau is holding its 60th annual farm fair this weekend on Oahu at Whitmore Village. The two-day fair will feature plant sales, eating and cooking contests, and showmanship events involving farm animals. Local farmers will be there, and the winning meal in one of the cooking contests could become part of local school meals. Brian Miyamoto is the Farm Bureau's executive director. He says the goal of the fair is to educate the public about local agriculture.
4: It is an agricultural fair. It's an agricultural festival. It is showcasing what farmers and ranchers know. We're even having some that were impacted by the Kona lows. Learn about agriculture. Learn what your farmers and ranchers are doing and just experience the good things that our farmers, ranchers, and agriculturists are doing for Hawaii.
3: The fair is free for keiki and students with valid IDs and $5 for adults. David Odo has been selected to lead the Honolulu Museum of Art. The announcement came after former HOMA CEO Helena North Westbrook stepped down in May 2025. Odo has nearly two decades of leadership experience across museums, universities, and cultural institutions. Odo came from the Georgia Museum of Art at the University of Georgia, where he was director and chief curator. He's also a graduate of Kailua High School. Welcome home, David. He'll begin his new role on September 1st. And a little bit of island weather for you today. For most of the islands, mostly sunny, breezy, scattered windward and Mauka showers, isolated leeward showers. Highs mid to upper 80s, lows mid 70s, trades 15 to 25. Barking Sands, Kauai, sunny and 92. Kona Kakai, sunny and breezy, 85. Kahului, Maui, mostly sunny and breezy, 87. And Hilo, it's going to rain, 81. 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
6: 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Seems normal, but that's actually a radical development. For a long time, farmers could not fix their tractors, even if they wanted to, because they'd have to go to special authorized dealers. It's been the basis of a bitter fight between farmers and Deere & Co., which makes John Deere tractors, and the government. This week, the FTC and attorneys general for several states reached a settlement with Deere & Co. It now lets farmers and independent shops fix their own equipment. But this is a mere battle in a much bigger war over intellectual property and the so-called right to repair, and it goes way beyond tractors. Marketplace's Caitlin Tan has more.
7: Tractors aren't the only thing that manufacturers have made it hard to repair without proprietary parts and know-how. Nathan Proctor with consumers' rights group PIRG can think of another.
8: The McDonald's ice cream machine, which is so famously broken, there's a website dedicated called McBroken.
7: He says those ice cream machines are so often out of order because the manufacturer isn't eager to share the specific software codes needed to fix them. That was also the case for John Deere up until the recent settlement.
8: Farmers may now get what they need to fix this equipment without having to go to the dealer if they don't want to.
7: It's part of a movement called Right to Repair, which Gay Gordon Byrne lobbies for as the head of the Digital Right to Repair Coalition. She says fixing your own stuff was simpler before the internet.
9: Manufacturers used to routinely package a whole repair manual in with the product.
7: But eventually, many manufacturers stopped providing it at all. Instead, they required consumers to go to them or shops they chose to get the item fixed. Gordon Byrne argues this creates a monopoly of sorts. But Cleveland State Law professor Chris Seggers says that's kind of the point.
10: The creator of a machine or something is supposed to have a little bit of control over their product. That's the boon that we give to firms for innovating.
7: The John Deere settlement is part of an ongoing battle to determine how much control lies with the manufacturer and how much with the consumer. I'm Caitlin Tan for Marketplace.
6: All right, let's do the numbers. The Dow is up 80 points. That's about 0.2%. The S&P 500 is about flat. The NASDAQ is down 0.2%. The yield on the 10-year Treasury is up for the week. It's at 4.56%. Speaking of Treasury yields, one reason we are always yammering on about them is this. The 10-year bond yield influences other stuff like mortgages. And lo and behold, the average 30-year mortgage rate smidged up to 6.49% this week. It was 6.43% last week. This is according to Freddie Mac. Delta Airlines reported earnings. It absorbed the biggest quarterly fuel expense ever in its history, Iran war. But still, operating profit increased. Stock is down, though, 1.6%.
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6: You'll hear people in the automotive industry sometimes refer to cars as computers on wheels. That is because they kind of are. The average car has between 1,000 and 3,000 computer chips. Over the last few weeks, General Motors and Ford have signed special agreements with the maker of some of these chips, Micron. The car companies are trying to secure their supplies in a world that seems bent on threatening those supplies. Patrick Anderson is here to talk about it. He's CEO of Anderson Economic Group. Patrick, good morning.
11: Good morning to you.
6: We've seen these car makers sign deals with chip makers. What are these deals doing?
11: What you're seeing with the Ford Micron deal, and you're seeing it in similar deals, for example, with General Motors, is the recognition of how these electronic components are just as important to them as, say, steel and rubber are in terms of putting a vehicle together, it totally makes sense for these automakers to make direct arrangements to secure supply for these essential components.
2: I guess, what does that mean to secure supply? Does that mean that the car makers, like, they are high priority on a list of customers or guaranteed amounts delivered at any given time? Or, like, what is it?
11: Well, of course, every one of these contracts is different. But what we would anticipate is the same kind of terms are that are in other supplier contracts, such as certain amounts that have to be prepared, certain prices, timing of delivery, quality assurance, all those things are what we would expect to have in these contracts.
2: Chips, again and again, seem to have been the Achilles heel for the auto industry. There were pandemic shortages. There were price pressures when Russia invaded Ukraine. Do agreements like this, how far do they get the auto industry in being more secure, given these threats can come out of nowhere?
11: It can't prevent threats that come from nowhere. And of course, as we're sitting here, we again have disruption in the Straits of Hormuz. But contracts like this are really important in terms of identifying and contractually obligating two parties to buy a certain amount of quantity, to reserve certain quantities for major customers, to assure quality. And it does reduce the risks to the manufacturers. And because of that, it also increases the comfort that customers might have if they wanted to, say, go order a Ford for delivery months from now. They're just a little bit more likely to have a Ford actually show up when Ford Motor Company has made contracts with the major suppliers.
2: Any idea of what Micron or the chip maker in this scenario gets out of a deal like this?
11: If you're a chip maker, you might be selling to laptop makers or makers of console games. And some of those may be, you know, very volatile demand. I mean, for example, video games are quite volatile. And what's the hot console is something that I can't predict 2 years from now. But I'm pretty confident predicting that we'll be making F-150s, Honda Civics, and Toyota Camrys 2 and 3 and 5 years from now, because they're such longstanding products and are so important to so many people.
2: Patrick Anderson is CEO of Anderson Economic Group. Thank you so much.
11: Good to talk with you.
2: In New York, I'm Sabri Benishore with the Marketplace Morning Report. 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

0: Good morning. The fighting between the U.S. and Iran appears to be on hold for now after two nights of extensive attacks across the Gulf region. Is diplomacy still on the table? It's Morning Edition from NPR News. President Trump keeps warning of the threat of communism in America. I'm Steve Inskeep.
1: And I'm Amy Martinez. His rhetoric has intensified after Democratic Socialists secured primary wins. Do voters agree with the president's scare tactics? Also, should politicians be more transparent about their health issues? And the Rolling Stones release a new album. It's Friday, July 10th, and speaking of Mick and the Boys, on this day in 1965, the Stones scored their first number one hit song in the United States with I Can't Get No Satisfaction. You Can Get News, that's next.
2: Live from NPR News, I'm Lakshmi Singh. President Trump is refusing to sign a bipartisan affordability bill intended to lower the cost of housing and encourage more home construction. On social media, the Republican leader said he was protesting Congress's inability to pass a strict voter identification bill with the country well into midterm primary season. Trump had 10 days until today to sign or veto or allow the legislation to take effect at midnight without his signature. The administration has ousted the remaining leadership at the Election Assistance Commission. This leaves the independent agency in a precarious position heading into November's midterm elections. We have more from NPR's Ashley Lopez.
3: The White House says it has removed the last few commissioners of the Election Assistance Commission. This is an independent agency created in the wake of the 2000 presidential election, a close race plagued by administrative errors. The agency has since helped provide election officials with resources and has collected data about how elections went. The EAC was created to have four commissioners. At the beginning of this year, one Republican member abruptly resigned, and now another is also resigning. The agency's two Democratic members, however, were removed. Ashley Lopez, NPR News.
2: President Trump says Iran asked to keep negotiating an end to hostilities, and the U.S. agreed, but that the June ceasefire was over. He gave an update on social media today after three Qatari and Saudi commercial tankers came under fire this week and led to retaliatory strikes between the war rivals. Joseph Otell is a retired four-star general and served as commander of U.S. Central Command from 2016 to 2019. On NPR, Votel was asked if he believed Iran was willing to risk prolonged war with the U.S. to maintain control over the Strait of Hormuz.
4: I think that's a big takeaway out of just these last 72, 96 hours, that Iran is principally focused on permanent sovereign control of the Straits of Hormuz, and they are willing to accept the risk of large-scale conflict before they're willing to relinquish it.
2: Goldman Sachs is prohibiting employees from betting on prediction markets such as Polymarket and Kalshi. NPR's Bobby Allen reports on the latest investment firm to warn staff against abusing confidential information.
5: Prediction markets offer betting on many topics involving finance, whether it's a company's quarterly earnings or what an analyst will say on an investor call or when a company will introduce a new service. The new rule from Goldman Sachs prohibits employees from placing bets on future outcomes related to finance, corporate America, elections, or geopolitics. It does allow for employees to wager on sports and entertainment. Billions of dollars are traded every week on prediction market sites, which are largely unregulated. Despite the new rule, Goldman Sachs CEO David Solomon said earlier this year that prediction markets were, quote, super interesting, and that he had met with prediction market executives over possible partnerships. Bobby Allen, NPR News.
2: It's NPR.
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7: This is HPR 1 at 7:04. I'm Mike Machado. A new program in Hawaii could help absolve lower-income residents of their unpaid medical bills. Governor Josh Green just signed into law a bill creating the state medical debt forgiveness program. It targets residents and households earning up to 400% of the federal poverty level. It also supports those who make less than $100,000 and have medical debt that's at least 5% of their annual income. Matthew Proberg is the Policy and Communications Director for the Ho'umua Collaborative.
8: You don't choose to get sick. You don't choose to get injured. You don't choose to have a medical emergency strike. And often when you are, as mentioned, you don't know what the costs are going to be up front. You just pay the bill as it needs to happen. And as some families in our state that do not have health insurance, they often have to choose between are they getting health care or are they paying their rent. It helps replace a predatory debt collection market with real life-altering compassion and hope for an economic future for our local working families.
7: The state is spending $500,000 for their program, but it could help absolve a total of $90 million in unpaid bills. Similar programs in other states have already forgiven millions of dollars in medical debt. The Big Island Invasive Species Committee is ramping up surveillance after detecting a coconut rhinoceros beetle in Hilo. The beetle was found dead in a trap near Hilo Airport earlier this week. Franny Brewer is with the committee and said she and her colleagues are canvassing the area.
9: Our team has gone to every trap that we have in Hilo and looked at every single one, and we have found no additional beetles. So that's a good indication. Like, it's not 100%, but it is letting us know, okay, we're not seeing a ton of other beetle activity as we did in Kona. So we're trying to increase trap density in Hilo and get more traps out, because the more that we can have detection devices on this landscape, the more likely it is that if there are other beetles around, that we could intercept them, and that would help us to zero in on where the breeding population might likely be coming from, if there is a breeding population.
7: This is the second beetle detected in Hilo. Another was found dead last year. Brewer says it had likely been transported in bagged soil and mulch shipped from Oahu. Taiwan and Japan are reporting flight disruptions from a second super typhoon in 2 weeks. Taipei Airport reports a fifth of all flights canceled. ANA and JAL flight schedules have been disrupted by the storm, especially with service to Okinawa. Hawaii gas prices are about where they were a week ago, according to AAA. Honolulu regular, still around $5.42 a gallon. That's the same as Los Angeles. Kahului, $5.43. Hilo, $5.55. That's a couple cents below San Francisco. And Lihue, $5.82 a gallon for regular gas. Mahalo, friends, for listening to Morning Edition on community-supported HPR1. I'm Mike Machado. 707.
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11: It's Morning Edition from NPR News. I'm Martinez in Culver City, California.
0: And I'm Steve Inskeep in Washington, D.C. Happy Friday to you. Fighting between the United States and Iran appears to be on hold again. That's after 2 days of an intense exchange of missiles and drone strikes that is testing a ceasefire between the two.
11: In a few minutes, we'll ask retired CENTCOM Commander Joseph Otell how much damage Iran has inflicted on U.S. military bases in the Gulf so far. Iran says it hit those bases this week as retaliation against U.S. attacks inside Iran, some of which coincided with a massive funeral for Iran's supreme leader.
0: NPR's Kerry Khan has been following all of this from Tel Aviv. Hi there, Kerry.
12: Hi.
0: A mentioned the funeral of Iran's supreme leader, which I know has been going on for several days, but what was the scene there at the end?
12: Last night was the end of this week-long funeral for Ayatollah Ali Khamenei and four of his family members. They were all killed in the first day of the U.S.-Israeli war on Iran. And here are some of the final prayers before his burial in his hometown of Mashhad. State media showed these huge crowds, and you can hear these large groups of women. They're all dressed in black, and they're just weeping at the sight. These images have tried to portray just this unified country resilient against the U.S. attacks. And, Steve, there were also these images of banners and signs held in the crowds over the past days reading hashtag kill Trump. And while at the NATO summit in Turkey this week, Trump addressed those threats, but he also brushed them off.
0: Okay, I want to ask about something else the president said. He was asked about this ceasefire, which keeps being disrupted by exchanges of fire. In Turkey, he said he thought the ceasefire was done, that it was over. So is it?
12: As of now, we don't know when talks will resume. They were put on hold during the week-long funeral of the Ayatollah. And after saying he thought the ceasefire was over, though, Trump also left the door open to negotiation.
0: Okay.
12: Qatar's foreign minister, who's a lead mediator in the talks, yesterday was making a round of calls, speaking to the regional partners, attempting to just re-engage all sides in the conflict.
0: I think analysts have assumed the United States just would not want to go back to full-scale war and that the Iranians probably wouldn't either. But what do you hear in the region as the firing continues from time to time?
12: I'd say the situation is very tense right now throughout the region. You know, in this latest round of attacks by Iran, not only were missiles and drones fired at multiple Gulf states, Jordan said it intercepted incoming fire from Iran too, and that's not a usual target for Iran. Iran issued new threats to the UAE just yesterday, and shipping traffic in the vital Strait of Hormuz has also dropped dramatically in the last couple of days. Here in Israel, there's a concern about whether they'll get back into the war. Yesterday, Israeli Army Chief of Staff Eyal Zamir said Israel is at the ready. He says, even at this very moment, our enemies continue to plot evil. The campaign is not over. And he told this graduating class of Air Force pilots to be ready and to be ready soon. Prime Minister Benjamin Netanyahu has made similar comments. He and President Trump spoke late last night about U.S. moves in the Gulf. And that was according to the prime minister's office.
0: And what's happening in Lebanon?
12: A U.S. official told reporters yesterday that talks on implementing that peace deal between Lebanon and Israel are set to take place soon in Rome. And Lebanon's information minister also was asked yesterday if he was concerned about a return to war in light of the U.S.-Iranian attacks, and he said no.
0: And Pierre Scarry Khan, thanks so much.
12: You're welcome.
11: Joseph Votel is a retired four-star general who served as commander of U.S. Central Command. He oversaw military operations across the Middle East, General. How do we know how much damage Iran has inflicted on U.S. bases in the Middle East? How much?
4: Yeah, good morning. So we're primarily relying on open source information right now. I think it's understandable that the U.S. government or the Department of Defense wouldn't openly talk about the amount of damage that has taken place. But I think, you know, based on what we've seen over the last 4 or 5 months, we can conclude that there has been some substantial damage to U.S. regional basing network. And what I mean by substantial is it's widespread and it's operationally relevant. Just in the last 72 hours, the Iranians have gone after our basing in at least 5 different countries across the region. So it shows the vulnerability of fixed installations to sustained attack. And of course, the U.S. has relied on this forward basing as kind of a key principle in our presence and strategy in the Middle East. And of course, that has now turned into the primary retaliatory targets that Iran is going after. And we've seen destruction of hangars, fuel depots, radars, satellite communications, air defense equipment, troop locations. And of course, it's caused the U.S. to have to think differently about how it bases and operates in the region.
11: So on thinking differently, would it be feasible for the U.S. to relocate military assets to maybe Israel or Egypt? That's something that retired CENTCOM commander General Frank McKenzie has suggested. I'm curious what you might think of that.
4: Yeah, no, I think that's right. I think there's a variety of options here, and I think we have to acknowledge that there's probably an active reassessment for the future. So there's a few things we can do. We can rebuild and harden core hubs there, and some of them are already hardened, but they could be rebuilt. We could reduce exposure in some of the countries where we are seeing more and more strikes, Kuwait and Saudi Arabia. In particular, Qatar is particularly vulnerable. We can shift some of these functions westward, and we can certainly expand selective use of facilities into Israel and then use their very capable protective architecture to help protect that. And we could adopt kind of a distributed network. So I think as we look forward, I think we're likely to see a combination of all of those things taking place.
11: General, last month when we spoke with you last, you said the U.S. defenses in the Gulf have been effective against drone and missiles threats. Is that still the case?
4: I think that is. I think most of what we're seeing right now with kind of these retaliatory strikes that Iran is launching is most of them are defeated. They're not having any substantial effect. That said, I think what this does do is it does put a high premium on the force protection measures that that the U.S. and our Gulf and Middle East partners have in place here. And there's a real focus on that particular domain.
11: How much more can U.S. allies in the Gulf take? I mean, what would be their pain tolerance at this point?
4: Well, they're demonstrating some level of resilience. I think certainly there's a lot of stress that comes along with this targeting. And they are increasingly being drawn more and more into this, and certainly again, you know, if there are effective strikes against critical civilian or energy infrastructure, I think that's an escalation that I think would propel this into another level of political discussion and concern as we move forward. So I think it's the nature of what is actually being struck, and then I think secondly it's the sustainment of how long can this go on without having more dramatic effects on economies and business and other things that these countries rely on.
11: Do you believe that Iran is willing to risk prolonged war with the United States to maintain control over the Strait of Hormuz? Are they willing to just go as far as it's going to take?
4: I absolutely do. I think that's a big takeaway out of just these last 72, 96 hours, that Iran is principally focused on permanent sovereign control of the Straits of Hormuz, and they are willing to accept the risk of large-scale conflict before they're willing to relinquish it.
11: And one more thing really quick. Did Iran use the temporary ceasefire to rebuild its military capacity? Is that something that's in the realm of possibility?
4: It absolutely is in the realm of possibility, and they've got some capabilities they can rely on. I would expect that they would try to reconstitute some of those capabilities.
11: That is retired General Joseph Otell. Thank you very much for your thoughts on this.
4: Yes, good to be with you.
0: Prosecutors in Utah revealed their evidence against Tyler Robinson, the man accused of killing the conservative activist Charlie Kirk. They're trying to establish probable cause that Robinson should be tried for his killing. Sean Higgins with member station KUER was at the preliminary hearing.
13: In the hours after Kirk was shot while speaking publicly at Utah Valley University on September 10th, the man suspected of killing him exchanged text messages with his roommate and romantic partner. The lengthy exchange between Robinson and Lance Twiggs was read aloud in the courtroom by State Bureau of Investigation agent Brian Davis.
14: And then Lance replies, "You weren't the one who did it, right?" And Tyler says, "I am, I'm sorry."
13: Robinson's defense has consistently argued against this evidence being admitted in court. In addition to the texts, an edited interview prosecutors conducted with Twiggs in April was also played. District Judge Tony Graff redacted portions of the texts and video in response to defense objections. In the footage, Twiggs detailed Robinson's demeanor the morning after the shooting.
15: I just asked him in person if what he said was true the night before, and he said it was. I started crying a little bit and said he wishes he hadn't done it.
13: Prosecutors allege Robinson targeted Kirk for his political beliefs. Twiggs' recorded interview said he had never heard Robinson talk about Kirk and would only occasionally discuss politics. Prosecutors allege Robinson had given some thought to Kirk before the shooting. In the text messages with Twiggs, Robinson said he had been planning the attack for roughly a week. Twiggs also asked Robinson directly why he would kill Kirk, and the reply was, quote, "I had enough of his hatred. Some hate can't be negotiated out." The hearing is scheduled to end today. Judge Graff granted a defense request to file a briefing before he decides whether Robinson will stand trial. Prosecutors can file a brief, too. Another hearing has been scheduled for September 1st, pushing Graff's decision off until then. Kirk family attorney Jeffrey Nieman said they want swift justice.
16: I think we obviously know the court needs to make sure they're balancing all interests here, but I think as soon as the matter could be bound over and this matter could be set for trial, that's what the Kirk family would like.
13: Robinson has yet to enter a plea to the charges against him. For NPR News, I'm Sean Higgins in Salt Lake City.

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1: Happy Aloha Friday. This is HPR 1 at 719. I'm Mike Machado. Local golf resorts have launched a new campaign to promote golfing across the islands. The initiative is known as Play Hawaii Golf and aims to attract more visitors to the state's golf resorts. This after the PGA Tour announced several major changes to its golf tournaments in the state. Greg Nichols is the director of Kohina Golf Club. He explained how and why the campaign began.
2: You know, with the loss of the Century and the loss of the Sony Open, we realized that that was going to really create a major impact, negative impact for the state, not only for the golf industry, but for the entire industry. And so we saw a need to create this kind of a marketing co-op or a marketing hooey, if you will, to address the challenges that were coming from the loss of those tournaments. You know, beyond the economic impact, it's just the social impact that the game brings. You know, there's so many different benefits from playing golf beyond the economics.
1: Kohina Golf Club is one of 12 resorts participating in the Play Hawaii Golf campaign. A new loan program will help homeowners finance cesspool conversions. House Bill 1618 sets aside $2 million in green fee funds to create the program. Ted Bowen is with Wastewater Alternatives and Innovations. He says most homeowners can't afford to spend tens of thousands of dollars to convert a cesspool.
3: At Wastewater Alternatives and Innovations, we are working on ways to reduce the cost with new technologies, both for cluster systems and for individual wastewater systems. We hope we can bring that cost down for the future, but it will still be expensive. Homeowners will still need help. And this bill is the first step along the way toward giving people some help to make it more affordable. And that is key.
1: Governor Josh Green signed the bill into law on Wednesday. This is member-supported HPR 1 at 721.
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5: It's Morning Edition from NPR News. I'm E. Martinez.
6: And I'm Steve Inskeep. A federal planning commission has advanced President Trump's proposed arch in Washington, D.C., or just outside Washington, D.C., but the commission wants more details before it gives the final green light. NPR's Rachel Treisman reports on some of the remaining hurdles.
7: The National Capital Planning Commission's Thursday meeting started with protesters outside and continued with over 2 hours of public pushback in the room.
8: This proposal is an affront to the men and women buried at Arlington National Cemetery.
9: So only Congress can decide if such a work belongs here.
10: Its design is fussy, imitative, and intrudes on the harmony of the surrounding area.
7: Meg Cowan, Ed Sterley, and Peggy Barlett were among the roughly 40 people who spoke out against the arch. That's on top of thousands who submitted written comments, overwhelmingly in opposition. Many of the speakers criticized the arch's proposed placement in a traffic circle directly between the Lincoln Memorial and Arlington National Cemetery. Veterans, some of whom are suing over the arch, and Gold Star mothers like Cynthia Morrison said a huge structure would be out of place.
11: For me, that view is not merely visual, it is remembrance.
7: There are also safety concerns for pedestrians, cyclists, cars, and planes. The 250-foot arch would sit directly in the path of flights coming in and out of Reagan National Airport. Cowan again.
8: The fact that this so-called monument would require red obstruction lights only underscores how inappropriate it is.
7: The commission, which is chaired by a Trump appointee, ultimately voted 8-1 to approve the site and building plans. Three members voted present. Commissioners asked the Department of the Interior to come back with more details, including traffic and environmental studies. Jessica Bowron represents the department.
12: I can certainly commit that we will continue to work to be responsive to the comments of the commission.
7: The panel tabled a discussion of DC's building height limits until its next meeting. That's scheduled for early September. Rachel Treisman, NPR News.
5: The Rolling Stones put out their first album 62 years ago. LBJ was president. The Super Bowl didn't exist. Dinosaurs roamed the earth. Well, Mick and Keith are resilient. Today, the Stones released a new one, Foreign Tongues.

0: Yep, that sounds like Mick and the Boys and Powers of NPR Music. Listen to the new album and consider what it means to keep rocking into your 80s. And first of all, what's your impression of Foreign Tongues?
1: Well, you know, it's just very fun. It'll get you dancing in your kitchen,
0: like
1: which
0: it,
1: is what you want from a Stones record, right? It's also a bit of an education for anyone who isn't super familiar with the Stones catalog. Mick Jagger has said that they set out to make an album with a lot of varied sounds, and Foreign Tongues is varied, but within the Stones universe, if you know what I mean. It's all things they've touched on before. There's rock and roll barn burners like Mr. Charm, which we just heard. There's straight up blues. There's blue-eyed soul and country rock. A song like Jealous Lover points us back to one of their most beloved hits, Emotional Rescue. It's got that disco falsetto going on.

0: I'd like to hear you try to do that in your 80s. Or
1: no, I'm going to have to like channel my inner Barry Gibb, I think, to get there with my voice. No, so it's worth mentioning that they actually cover an Amy Winehouse tune. I mean, that's a little unexpected. That's not on anyone's bingo card, I don't think.
0: Yeah, no, it's a great choice. The guitarist, Ronnie Wood, who's been with the Stones, of course, since the 70s, he was friendly with Amy Winehouse, and the way they cover it is really interesting. Jagger takes a huge harmonica solo in it to replace the horns in the original, and it's a really moody and kind of moving version of the song.

0: Now, critics have not always been too kind to the Rolling Stones about their later output. Some of them say that maybe they haven't had a classic album since Tattoo You. That was 1981, and I wasn't even double-digit aged yet. is that fair to say about the Rolling Stones and their latest output?
1: You know, critics were not nice to the Stones in middle age, and frankly, those albums from the 80s were not always consistent. But if you look, you'll find that every album since Tattoo You has also been called their best album since Tattoo You. So they've always, you know, retained their fan base, and people have always loved that Stone sound. I will say, for most of the past, I don't know, 30 years, the Stones have been about touring and just being icons. Then the death of their original drummer, Charlie Watts, in 2021 really lit this fire under Mick Jagger. And alongside his grief, he found renewed creativity. I mean, Keith Richards, who was kind of ready to retire, was inspired to come back to the partnership and get back in the studio. So now we have all this new material. In 2023, we got the record Hackney Diamonds, and now we have Foreign Tongues, and they're both really good.
0: The new Rolling Stones album is called Foreign Tongues. That is Ann Powers of NPR Music. Ann, thanks a lot.
1: Thank you.

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2: 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Hoihoi is spelled H-O-I-H-O-I. It means pleasure, interest, happiness, joy, delight, enjoyment, and much more. Hoihoi, ahui ho.
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3: This is HPR 1 at 7:30. I'm Mike Machado. The U.S. Department of Transportation is selecting an airline to fly federally subsidized flights to Lanai for the next several years. HPR's Catherine Kluwit-Pactol reports on the airlines competing for the route.
4: Like many rural islands, air transportation is a lifeline for the Lanai'i community. Now, three airlines are bidding for federal funding to fly the route. The Essential Air Service Program provides subsidized flights to ensure rural or remote communities have flight access. Mokulele Airlines, Pacific Air Charters, and Cape Air all say they have what it takes. Nearly 3 years ago, Mokulele told the federal government they could not keep flying to Lanai without a subsidy. They were awarded a two-year contract, which is set to expire this year. Lanai Councilmember Gabe Johnson says his community is looking for affordability and reliability when it comes to essential air service.
5: I'm ready for a new carrier over here that's reliable. You know, that's what we need. Is we're not going for snorkel cruises or dinners. We're going to Maui and Oahu for doctor's appointments and important meetings. These are the things that my community has been asking for so long.
4: All three airlines are proposing daily round trips between Lanai and Honolulu and Lanai and Maui. Mokulele is asking for a nearly $20 million subsidy for the next 4 years. Pacific Air Charters is requesting a subsidy between $6.5 and $7 million for 2 years. Cape Air is requesting over $14.5 million for a two-year contract, or just over $30 million for 4 years. Louis St. Cyr, president of Mokulele's parent company, Surf Air Mobility, says he took the role 2 years ago.
6: We inherited a situation that was challenging, and so we've changed the entire management team and the entire company.
4: He says that's brought big operational improvements.
6: 2 years ago, our on-time performance, our completion rate was probably averaging system-wide at 86%. Now we operate at 98%.
4: Mokulele has been operating in Hawaii for 32 years and also holds EAS contracts for Kalaupapa, Hana, and Kamuela.
6: We're committed to the community and we're going to keep working hard.
4: Cape Air met with the Lanai community this week. The airline is based in Massachusetts, but Chief Operating Officer Andrew Bonney says they're experienced flying in Micronesia, Guam, Saipan, and the Caribbean.
7: It's a privilege to be on Lanai talking with folks about air service. Cape Air has been very fortunate to do lots of island service, and this is kind of what Cape Air is all about.
4: The company currently has 12 essential air service contracts in addition to other routes. He says he hears Lanai residents' needs.
7: When we were here starting 2 years ago, talking with the community about air service, the number one thing that they impressed upon us was the importance of reliability.
4: Pacific Air Charters President Marshall Ashley says his Honolulu-based company has flown mostly as a charter operation for the past 20 years. They are now certified to operate commuter service and are ready to expand into that area. Ashley stresses the safety aspect of their twin-engine aircraft. He says they have not met with the Lanai community, but plan to work with residents to address their schedule needs if they're awarded the contract. The USDOT says the new contract is expected to begin in September. Catherine Kluwit-Pactol, HPR News.
3: 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July arrivals are running at 33,000 a day, half of them to Honolulu, 6,000 a day to Maui. Kona and Kauai share another 6,000 per day. More than 3,200 arrived here from Japan yesterday. Total international arrivals are running at about 5,000 a day. 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
8: It's Morning Edition from NPR News. I'm Amy Martinez in Culver City, California.
9: And I'm Steve Inskeep in Washington, D.C. Republican Senator Mitch McConnell has been hospitalized for almost a month. His office has not revealed why, saying only that he is still working with his staff. This is not the first time a member of Congress has been absent with little explanation. NPR's Sam Greenglass reports.
10: Congressman Tom Kaine disappeared from Congress for nearly 4 months this spring. When the New Jersey Republican finally returned, he said he'd been hospitalized for depression.
11: I was still trying to understand what was happening myself. When I said I hoped to return in a matter of weeks, I believed it.
10: The secrecy around these two cases has reignited a debate.
12: Where does the public's right to know begin and the senator's right to privacy end?
10: Adam Gentleson worked for former Senate Majority Leader Harry Reid when he sustained a bad eye injury while exercising. Later, Gentleson was Senator John Fetterman's chief of staff when the Pennsylvania Democrat checked into the hospital for depression. Gentleson says both lawmakers opted for transparency. In Washington, that's often not the first instinct. That was the case when former attending physician to Congress Robert Krasner diagnosed Justice Sandra Day O'Connor with breast cancer.
13: And at first she said, I don't want anybody to know about this. I said, that's impossible. I can't fix that in my little office here in the Capitol.
10: In this 2021 interview with public access station CUNY TV, Krasner said O'Connor took his advice. If you can't fix it, feature it.
13: And for years, she would come into my office and say, I got 30 letters this month from people who followed your advice or her advice to be screened for breast cancer.
10: But these decisions can get complicated when health issues may affect long-term ability to do the job. Justices William Brennan and Thurgood Marshall asked Krasner to tell them when it was time to step aside.
13: In many ways, I was the person that they could talk to without any political repercussions.
10: But this is not a system, and Krasner thinks that's a problem. Politicians often stick around into their 80s and beyond. Joe Biden and Donald Trump both face questions about their acuity for office. On the Hill, Gentleson says lawmakers can be reluctant to give up life in Congress.
14: It mimics aspects of a senior living facility. You've got a attending physician right down the hallway and lots of people just, you know, catering to your every need. It is hard to walk away from.
10: This term, 5 members of Congress died in office. In an extreme example, the office of then-Texas Congresswoman Kay Granger did not disclose her move to an actual assisted living facility. All this erodes trust in the institution, says University of Louisville political science professor Adam Enders. He says that's one reason the information void around McConnell and Kaine sparks so many conspiracy theories. There's a truthiness, as Stephen Colbert used to say, to this idea of politicians not being fully open about their health.
15: It's also not the worst thing in the world to have citizens that are kind of monitoring the people who they've turned power over to.
10: Because absent lawmakers can have consequences, especially in a narrowly divided Congress. Kaine and McConnell both missed votes on Iran war powers resolutions that passed barely. For Congressman Jamie Raskin, sharing his 2022 cancer diagnosis was an easy decision. But the Maryland Democrat says that's not the case for everyone.
16: I don't know that you can say that there's one right way of dealing with it. I felt that my constituents had a right to know. You know, I wanted to have that transparency.
10: Raskin says that transparency resulted in tremendous support, too. Sam Greenglass, NPR News, Washington.
8: Presidential speeches delivered abroad often carry as much weight with audiences back home as they do with foreign leaders. President Trump emphasized that dynamic when he used a news conference in Turkey this week to sharpen a message aimed at U.S. voters.
17: I want to get the word out because what's forming is communism in the country. And communism's easy to sell. I would be the greatest communist in history. I'd be right up there with Lenin.
8: He's talking about the former Soviet leader, Vladimir Lenin. The comments were the latest example of how Trump is wielding anti-communism as a defining line of attack against Democrats before the fall midterms. NPR White House correspondent Franco Ordonez has the story.
18: It's not a new tactic. President Trump has been calling political opponents communists for years. During the last election, when struggling to find a memorable attack line against Kamala Harris, Trump eventually landed on Comrade Kamala.
17: I think that we're hitting a nerve. I think this is a different kind of a race. All we have to do is define our opponent as being a communist or a socialist or somebody that's going to destroy our country.
18: Politicians have used the term communist as a way to attack political opponents for decades, going all the way back to the 1950s. It was that same period when Trump, who just turned 80 years old, was growing up.
19: And in his era, the biggest epithet you can call someone was a communist.
18: Tevi Troy, a presidential historian and former White House aide to George W. Bush, said anti-communism was not only a bipartisan issue at the time, it was the dominant view in America.
19: Yeah, this is in his bones. And then you add on top of that, that his mentor was Roy Cohn. And Roy Cohn was that lawyer fixer who helped hunt communists under McCarthy. He worked on the McCarthy staff.
18: Trump has ramped up his rhetoric after the primary wins by Democratic Socialist candidates in New York and Colorado. He has since brought it up dozens of times. He has also painted it as a threat to religion.
17: They will close your churches in this country. They go communist, and they're trying to. They will kill your people, and that's what they're about. They want to end religion.
18: Jenny Stromer-Galley, who studies political messaging at Syracuse University, says Trump is conflating democratic socialists with communism in order to juice up support. Polls show a dropping of support on key issues such as immigration that have motivated voters in the past.
20: Part of what Trump is doing is creating a new boogeyman.
18: None of this is happening.

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2: This is HPR One at 7:42. I'm Mike Machado. A Hawaii nonprofit is no longer associated with a golf tournament that generated nearly $28 million for local charities over the past 28 years. We get more on that story from Pacific Business News Editor-in-Chief Janice Megan.
3: Friends of Hawaii Charities hosted the Sony Open in Hawaii PGA Golf Tournament for 28 years. Over that time, it raised nearly $28 million in grants for nonprofits in Hawaii that serve children, the elderly, and underserved communities. But January's tournament at Wailea Country Club was the last PGA Tour event for Friends of Hawaii Charities. The nonprofit's president, Corbett Kalama, says it's because the management company that was in charge of the Sony Open was forced to shut down. The reason for that was because the PGA Tour cut the Sony Open from its schedule, as well as the Century Tournament on Maui. There will be another tournament in Honolulu next year, only it will be a PGA Tour Champions event called the Sony Championship Hawaii. The Sony Open was a full-field event for the top 100-plus male golfers in the world. Wailea Country Club had hosted the event since it started in 1965 as the Hawaiian Open. Now Wailea will host the Sony Championship Hawaii. That tournament will feature the best golfers age 50 and older when it takes place in January. It will be shown on the Golf Channel over 3 days and is expected to be seen in more than 170 countries and territories through 22 media partners. Meanwhile, Friends of Hawaii Charities distributed $1.2 million raised from the Sony Open to local nonprofits in May. The nonprofit says that as of this month, it is handling all charitable initiatives on its own to support its mission and legacy. From Pacific Business News, I'm Janice Megan for Hawaii Public Radio.
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5: 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I'm Steve Inskeep.
6: And I'm Amy Martinez. The Trump administration is proposing new rules to address what it calls intellectual diversity in higher education. Some colleges and universities in the South could see those changes first because of a new accreditor that's just starting up. Orlando Montoya of Georgia Public Broadcasting has more.
7: Accreditors are a must-have stamp of approval for institutions of higher learning. They evaluate things like graduation rates, financial stability, and curriculums, and have the power to influence a lot on campuses, including curriculum and hiring. The U.S. Department of Education recognizes about 36 institutional accrediting agencies nationwide. In the South, public higher education tends to be dominated by one accreditor.
8: Oh, please be seated. Thanks so much.
7: Last year, Florida Governor Ron DeSantis took aim at the region's longtime accreditation giant, the Southern Association of Colleges and Schools Commission on Colleges, or SACCOC. At the news conference, he accused the agency of being more interested in liberal ideology than student achievement.

0: He said Florida and five other conservative-led states would be forming their own agency.
1: This endeavor will introduce a new accreditor into the marketplace. It'll upend the monopoly of the woke accreditation cartels.
0: It's called the Commission for Public Higher Education, or CPHE. Georgia officials signed on to it because they say it'll cut down on bureaucracy and the lengthy delays of SAC COC reviews. But University of North Georgia professor Matthew Bodie sees something more in its focus on intellectual diversity.
2: That particular phrase has come from conservatives who attack higher education.
0: Bodie leads the state's chapter of the American Association of University Professors. Many vocal conservative critics of higher education, like the slain political activist Charlie Kirk, have long argued that colleges and universities have become, quote, indoctrination factories for liberal ideas. Bodie fears CPHE will be used as a cudgel to silence liberal voices on campus and curtail academic freedom.
2: If you say a professor is in charge of what they put on a syllabi, and yet you then also have to say you have to have a certain number of conservatives or liberals or Marxists or anti-Marxists on your syllabi, you're really contradicting the academic freedom you just said that you support.
0: It's unclear how the new accreditor reviews will shake out in practice, but University System of Georgia Chancellor Sonny Perdue dismisses concerns.
3: Why would a faculty member be concerned about intellectual diversity? I think one of the problems has been there's been very little intellectual diversity.
0: He points to the involvement of CPHE's founding chairman, Mark Becker, the highly regarded former president of Georgia State University. For its part, the older agency, SAC COC, is already making changes as colleges and universities shop around for accreditors. Stephen Pruitt became its president last year.
4: I called for our standards to be revised immediately.
0: Pruitt says he's addressing concerns of some state leaders by reducing paperwork and pushes back on the idea that his agency is focused on liberal ideology.
4: We were, I think, the only accreditor that didn't have DEI standards. I think all the other ones did, but yet somehow we got pegged with that.
0: Another change, starting in September, SAC COC will be renamed the Commission on Colleges and Universities. The new CPHE could accredit its first institutions this fall and get U.S. Department of Education recognition next year. Meanwhile, under proposed federal rules that could go into effect next summer, all U.S. institutional accreditors must have in place the means to address, quote, intellectual diversity on campuses. For NPR News, I'm Orlando Montoya in Atlanta.
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6: This is HPR One at 7:50. I'm Mike Machado. The Hawaii Farm Bureau is holding its 60th annual farm fair this weekend on Oahu at Whitmore Village. The two-day fair will feature plant sales, eating and cooking contests, and showmanship events involving farm animals. Local farmers will be there, and the winning meal in one of the cooking contests could become part of local school meals. Brian Miyamoto is the Farm Bureau's executive director. He says the goal of the fair is to educate the public about local agriculture.
7: It is an agricultural fair. 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We're even having some that were impacted by the Kona lows learn about agriculture, learn what your farmers and ranchers are doing, and just experience the good things that our farmers, ranchers, and agriculturists are doing for Hawaii.
6: The fair is free for keiki and students with valid ID and $5 for adults. 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I'm Mike Machado at 7:51.
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8: It's Morning Edition from NPR News. I'm Amy Martinez.
9: And I'm Steve Inskeep. We're in the round of eight, the quarterfinals in the World Cup. France already won its game in this round, defeating Morocco. Ryan O'Hanlon will follow the remaining games for ESPN, and he's on the line. Good morning.
10: How's it going, Steve?
9: Doing okay. So this is going to be interesting today. Spain against Belgium. Of course, the Belgians are the ones who knocked off Team USA, so we know they got game. They just crushed the Americans. How do they match up with Spain?
10: Yeah, I think it's an interesting question. Belgium's, despite what you saw against the U.S., Belgium has really struggled in the World Cup. They were nearly eliminated by Senegal. So I think, did we see Belgium turn a corner against the U.S.? Did the U.S. just really play terribly? I kind of think we'll get an answer to that in a game that the U.S. doesn't play in, because Spain are the defending European champions. On sort of pure form and results, they've been the best team in the world, I would say, for the last 3 years. But Spain's one issue in the World Cup is their best player, Lamine Yamal. He's 18 years old. He's sort of the heir apparent to Lionel Messi. He just kind of really hasn't gotten going in the tournament. So what happens with Spain is they either play a really boring game where they're able to keep possession and then nothing happens in the game, or they play a really boring game where they keep possession and then Lamine Yamal does three amazing things in the game and they win 3-0. So I think that will sort of decide what we see today.
9: Okay, so you mentioned one of the star players, marquee players, who has not been great in the World Cup. What about some of the other big stars?
10: Yeah, it's kind of like teaching people that don't really follow soccer the wrong lessons about how soccer works, in that like one individual will do everything for your team and that will help your team win, when it's really an 11-person game. But yeah, so far it's been all of the superstars. I think Erling Haaland with Norway, I would say, has been kind of the breakout star among the wider American consciousness. And I think he's broken out in the American consciousness kind of way, because it's very easy to understand what Erling Haaland does.
9: He's a big guy.
10: Big, he's fast, and he kicks the ball hard. But he's so good at doing those three things that it makes him one of the best players in the world, even though I think as of our conversation, he's completed 35 passes so far in the World Cup, which is nothing, and he has 7 goals.
9: Okay, seven goals. Okay, that's a lot of goals. So he's with Norway. They're going to be playing England this weekend, by the way. What about Lionel Messi, who's also going to be on the field again?
10: Yeah, it's funny for me as someone that, you know, covers soccer for a living, looking at Messi, and, you know, you take someone that maybe just follows the World Cup, right? And we saw the last World Cup, Messi was the best player, Argentina wins the World Cup, and then 4 years later, Messi is the best player, and Argentina looks like they might win the World Cup. But Messi left Europe, he's kind of not been at the top of the sport for 4 years. So someone like me, like, I didn't expect this to happen.
9: Yeah.
10: And yet Messi has been, you know, I'm not going to say he's good, as good as he's ever been, because there was a point where he scored, you know, 70 goals in a season and had like 30 assists. So he's not there, but he just does everything for Argentina. And it's been enough for them to make it to the quarterfinals and be favored to make it all the way to the finals.
9: You emphasize, of course, this is a team game, an extreme team game. But is there something about the biggest stars that they do rise to the moment under this incredible pressure?
10: Yeah, I think there definitely is. And I do think in international soccer, it's just a little bit more of a simplified game, because the players, you know, this isn't their full-time job. They're used to playing with their club teams. So it does maybe provide a little bit more of a platform for sort of simplified tactics, which allows the individual players to, you know, do three amazing things each game and have that decide the result.
9: Okay, Ryan O'Hanlon of ESPN, thanks so much. Really appreciate it.
10: Thanks, Steve.
8: Barbacoa, brisket, and carne asada are taco staples in Texas, but beef prices are on the rise. The number of cattle in the U.S. has dropped to its lowest point in decades. From Houston Public Media, Natalie Weber tells us the state's taco restaurant owners and customers are feeling the pinch.
11: ¿Cuántos taquitos eran?
12: Seis. Lucinea Canifer Vasquez is ringing up a customer at Monchi's, a taqueria in Houston. Her mother owns the restaurant, which opened nearly 20 years ago. Vasquez says beef prices have increased by about $2 a pound since last year. In response, she says the restaurant has had to increase its prices, including for its Taco Tuesday special.
13: We increased 50 cents. That hurt my heart, but we had to do it.
12: According to the U.S. Department of Agriculture, wholesale beef prices were up nearly 16% from May of this year compared to the same time last year. And the USDA says those prices are expected to increase by more than 9% in 2026. Taqueros across Texas say these price hikes are the latest hit to business, amidst a backdrop of rising fuel costs and inflation in general. Kelsey Erickson Stroyfert with the Texas Restaurant Association says it's harder for these businesses to offset rising costs with higher prices.
14: They really can only raise that price so much before a big benefit of the taco, which is its affordability, disappears.
12: Mondo Rayo, who hosts the Tacos of Texas podcast, says taco trucks in particular are struggling. They can't purchase in bulk in the same way that a taco chain or even a singular brick-and-mortar restaurant could. And, Rayo says, they're even less likely to raise their prices than traditional stores because they often rely on a small customer base in a specific neighborhood.
15: They'd rather be loyal to their community and to their neighborhood than to raise prices by even a dollar.
12: Taco trucks are as much a part of Texas culture as cowboy boots and hats. On a recent Thursday morning, 26-year-old Alonzo Pedraza wiped down the counter of his food truck, Trap Tacos. Pedraza says he shops at different food suppliers to try to reduce his costs. Still, he hasn't changed his menu or his prices.
16: People come to me for the flavor, for the meat. Yeah, I don't want to change that.
12: Back at Monchi's in East Houston, a steady stream of customers comes in and out of the restaurant between the breakfast and lunch hour rush. Vasquez says she's noticed some customers turning to cheaper options like chicken and pork. But not everyone is changing their order. Jesse Rojas, a regular, says his favorite taco filling is steak fajitas, even with rising prices.
17: If it calls, it calls, but you only live once, so you might as well eat. You know what I mean?
12: And that, he says, is what keeps him coming back. For NPR News, I'm Nedley Weber in Houston.
8: 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Our theme music was inspired by BJ Lederman. I'm E. Martinez.
9: And I'm Steve Inskeep.

0: 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From new info on how some brain diseases like Parkinson's start in the gut, to fact-checking hashtag gut health claims on social media.
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4: Good morning. In 2024, President Trump blurted out, "They're eating the dogs." It was a baseless statement about Haitians, many of whom are actually healthcare workers. What happens as the U.S. revokes their work permits? It's Morning Edition from NPR News. A group of friends went to a coastal Mississippi island July 4th. I'm E. Martinez.
5: And I'm Steve Inskeep. The friends returned safely, except for the one teenager who was black. His family and a civil rights lawyer want to know how he died. Also, who pays for the Patriot Front, the white nationalists who demonstrated in Washington on Independence Day? And in StoryCorps, a former prison inmate talks with a corrections officer. It's Friday, July 10th. John Calvin was born this day in 1509. He's the Christian theologian who later gave his name to a cartoon boy with a tiger. The news is next.
6: Live from NPR News, I'm Lakshmi Singh. President Trump says he has agreed to resume talks with Iran. But as NPR's Frank Ordonez tells us, the president says he told the Iranians the ceasefire is over.
7: President Trump says Iran's leaders reached out to his team asking to continue talks and that they've agreed to do so. But he says in a Truth Social post that the U.S. has stated to them, quote, in no uncertain terms, that the ceasefire is over. The U.S. and Iran have been trading significant strikes over the last few days, raising concerns about whether the two sides would be able to reach a final deal to end the war. Trump, who just returned to Washington from the NATO summit in Turkey, warned that more strikes were coming in retribution for Iranian strikes on ships sailing through the Strait of Hormuz. But he also insisted that the U.S. would not be returning to full-scale warfare with Iran. Franco Ordonez, NPR News, the White House.
6: The family of Nolan Wells, the 18-year-old student-athlete found dead on a barrier island off Mississippi's coast after the 4th of July weekend, is demanding transparency in the investigation into their son's unexplained death. They have retained civil rights attorney Ben Crump.
8: The family has distrust of the Mississippi law enforcement officials giving them a fair investigation where their black son ended up dead after going out on a boat with three young white men.
6: Crump joining Wells' family at a news conference today. A new study published in JAMA finds that the number of people who died at the hands of law enforcement increased significantly in recent decades. NPR's Ritu Chatterjee reports young black males had the highest mortality rate of all groups.
9: The researchers used mortality files from the CDC's National Center for Health Statistics. They found that there had been nearly 12,000 deaths caused by law enforcement officers between 2003 and 2024. That included 270 children. Annual deaths of adults at the hands of law enforcement more than doubled in that time period. For children aged 17 and under, the annual deaths jumped by nearly five times, from 8 to 37. Nearly 90% of all deaths were caused by firearms. However, the researchers note that deaths by law enforcement are underreported and their analysis may be underestimating the real toll. Ritu Chatterjee, NPR News.
6: A man was partially sucked out of a plane's cabin window midair, according to local media reports in Greece. Happened on a flight operated by Malta Air, a subsidiary of Ryanair that had taken off today from Thessaloniki, Greece, to Germany. Ryanair said in a statement that a window dislodged, no word on how. However, the carrier did not immediately confirm reports about a 61-year-old man's close call on the flight. You're listening to NPR News.
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3: Good morning and happy Aloha Friday. This is Morning Edition on HPR 1. I'm Mike Machado at 804. The Big Island Invasive Species Committee is ramping up surveillance after detecting a coconut rhinoceros beetle in Hilo. The beetle was found dead in a trap near the Hilo airport earlier this week. Franny Brewer is with the committee and said she and her colleagues are canvassing the area.
11: Our team has gone to every trap that we have in Hilo and looked at every single one, and we have found no additional beetles. So that's a good indication. Like, it's not 100%, but it is letting us know, okay, we're not seeing a ton of other beetle activity as we did in Kona. So we're trying to increase trap density in Hilo and get more traps out, because the more that we can have detection devices on this landscape, the more likely it is that if there are other beetles around, that we could intercept them, and that would help us to zero in on where the breeding population might likely be coming from if there is a breeding population.
3: This is the second beetle detected in Hilo. Another was found dead last year. Brewer says it had likely been transported in bagged soil and mulch shipped from Oahu. A new program in Hawaii could help absolve lower-income residents of their unpaid medical bills. Governor Josh Green just signed into law a bill creating the State Medical Debt Forgiveness Program. It targets residents and households earning up to 400% of the federal poverty level. It also supports those who make less than $100,000 a year and have medical debt that's at least 5% of their annual income. Matthew Proberg is the Policy and Communications Director for the Ho'omua Collaborative.
12: You don't choose to get sick. You don't choose to get injured. You don't choose to have a medical emergency strike. And often when you are, as mentioned, you don't know what the costs are going to be up front. You just pay the bill as it needs to happen. And as some families in our state that do not have health insurance, they often have to choose between, are they getting health care or are they paying their rent? It helps replace a predatory debt collection market with real life-altering compassion and hope for an economic future for our local working families.
3: The state is spending $500,000 for the program, but it could help absolve a total of $90 million in unpaid medical bills. Similar programs in other states have already forgiven millions of dollars in medical debt. David Odo has been selected to lead the Honolulu Museum of Art. The announcement came after former HOMA CEO Helona North Westbrook stepped down in May 2025. Odo has nearly two decades of leadership experience across museums, universities, and cultural institutions. Odo came from the Georgia Museum of Art at the University of Georgia, where he was director and chief curator. He's also a graduate of Kailua High School. Welcome home, surfer. Odo will start his new role on September 1st. Mahalo, friends, for listening to Morning Edition on community-supported Hawaii Public Radio. I'm Mike Machado, and the time in the islands is 8:07.
4: It's Morning Edition from NPR News. I'm A. Martinez in Culver City, California.
5: And I'm Steve Inskeep in Washington, D.C. Any day now, many Haitians and Syrians lose their ability to work in the United States.
4: That's because the Trump administration won a Supreme Court ruling that should allow it to revoke temporary protected status for more than 300,000 people. The status lets people live legally in the United States if their countries are extremely dangerous. Some of the 300,000 affected Haitians live in Springfield, Ohio, which the administration made part of its 2024 campaign. Vice President Vance attacked the Springfield immigrants in his home state, while President Trump made a false statement about eating dogs.
5: WYSO reporter Catherine Mobley has been reporting in Springfield, Ohio. Good morning.
13: Good morning, Steve.
5: Okay, I guess Haitians and Syrians have known that this day could be coming. As soon as today, they could be losing the ability to work, and that's a prelude to being actually deported. How are people taking this news?
13: Well, in Springfield, there are about 15,000 Haitians, roughly 15,000 Haitians, and many of them are on TPS. Emotions are varied. Some people are sad, some are angry, others are very confused. However, overall, many are optimistic and they believe something positive is going to happen to help them. They told me they expect some kind of relief to either come from the U.S. government or from God. Mm. Now, today is a big challenge because, as you were just saying, work permits are now expiring. These work permits are connected to a person's TPS. Their driver's license is then connected to their work permit. Mm. Thus, once a person loses their TPS, they lose their ability to legally work and drive in their community. And this definitely makes it very difficult for individuals to support their families, to earn an income, and, you know, to pay their bills. I spoke with Rose Thamar Joseph. She had TPS. She's also an asylum seeker. And now she's very anxious about driving openly on the roads in the city.
14: My driver's license is valid to 2029, but I still have to be cautious being on the street. If I don't have any needs, I will be cautious.
15: I'm interested in hearing you say that people still have confidence and hope, hope in God, perhaps. And I do know that the Supreme Court ruling, I mean, it's been made, it's final, it's done. There are some details for lower courts to work out, but is there any way that, people could get out of this?
13: Well, according to the Department of Homeland Security, no. I reached out to the department for a comment, and in an email, DHS directed me to a statement recently made by the department's general counsel, James Percival, during an interview on Fox News.
16: President Trump has been trying to end these programs since 2017. So these people have been on notice for 9 years that this day is coming. So what we would say now is it's closing time, which means you don't have to go home, but you can't stay here. The good news is it's not too late to get a $2,600 check and a free flight home.
15: Are people preparing to leave?
13: Actually, Steve, there's no mass exodus. People right now are sequestering in their homes, and neighbors or non-Haitian immigrants, they're coming in to help. They're delivering food. They're delivering groceries. In Springfield, there's a place called the Haitian Support Center, and they've been fielding calls from people who have questions about their immigration papers, what they can do. Meanwhile, many nonprofits are encouraging these individuals who used to have TPS to apply for asylum, but that's a very slow process, and it's not any protection from being deported.
15: Catherine Mobley of WYSO, who's been reporting in Springfield, Ohio. Thanks so much.
13: Thank you, Steve.
17: If people with temporary protected status lose their ability to work in the U.S., it would put more strain on the healthcare sector, which is already facing staffing shortages. Many TPS holders are working in the U.S. caregiving industry, making up 15% of all non-citizen healthcare workers. That's according to a 2025 study. Now, for more, we're joined by Katie Sloan. She's the CEO of Leading Age, an association of nonprofits and providers serving older adults. Leading Age has more than 5,000 members across the U.S. Katie, Mike Lawler is a New York Republican congressman, and he says immediately shutting off TPS would create a crisis in hospitals, nursing homes, and within disabilities community. Does that statement hold water to you?
18: Absolutely, it does. I mean, we are a sector that has long been dependent on foreign-born workers to provide the care and support that older adults need. So in a nursing home, in home health, in hospice, in home care, it can be as much as 25 or 30% of our workforce are individuals who have come from other countries to the U.S. to provide this kind of care and support.
17: What would a crisis look like? What could it look like?
18: A crisis could look like nursing homes deciding, and we have members that have already done so, deciding to shutter some of their beds, close a wing, a home health agency that stops taking admissions, home care agencies that don't have available staff, creating truly a crisis in access to care and the kind of care and support that older adults need. And this comes at a time when the population of older adults is growing in our country and the needs are increasing.
17: Yeah. Ohio GOP Governor Mike DeWine says it's Haitians who many times are taking care of your mom or your dad who has Alzheimer's, taking care of family members who might be in a nursing home. So it sounds like this could be something that is not just devastating, but deadly too.
18: Well, and I think the impact then falls on family members. If you can't put your loved one in a nursing home when they need nursing home care, somebody else has to provide that care. And so the burden, the responsibility falling on family members comes at great expense to families, you know, financially, practically, emotionally, at a time when many families are already strained. But the other ripple effect that I think is important to note is that there is an impact on hospitals. If an individual's in a hospital and ready to be discharged, and there's no place to discharge them to, they can't go to a nursing home or to home health for necessary rehab services, then they end up staying in the hospital, which is at great expense to our healthcare system.
4: And I imagine among the TPS workforce that there are some highly skilled healthcare professionals. I mean, what might this mean for their careers?
18: Well, the TPS workers are their nurses, their physical therapists, their occupational therapists, their nursing assistants. I mean, these are important paid professional jobs, and they've had great careers. Many have been in this country for years providing this kind of service. And the other thing I would just note is that when somebody is in a nursing home, that's their home. They've lived there for a period of time. They've developed trusting and loving relationships with their caregivers. Often they call them family members. So unlike a hospital where somebody is there for 1 or 2 days, when one is in a nursing home, you develop these relationships. And when one of those caregivers suddenly has to leave the country because of a government-mandated decision, you're breaking not only a really trusted relationship, but you're breaking the continuity of care.
4: If there does wind up being a shortage of nurses, a shortage of licensed caregivers, what will providers have to do to make up for the workers they've lost?
18: Well, they're already being incredibly creative. They're going to community colleges. They're going to high schools. They're hosting job fairs. They're becoming certified training centers. There's no one solution to this. It's really a combination of things that that providers are having to employ in order to try to fill those empty positions.
4: And quickly, for people that do leave this job, this line of work, how easy is it to get them back?
18: Well, these are people who love this work. People coming from other countries, coming from countries that revere their elders, view these jobs as a privilege and an honor. And so the opportunity to bring them back in, should that be available to them, I think is right there for them.
4: Katie Sloan is the CEO of Leading Age, which represents more than 5,300 aging service providers nationwide. Katie, thanks.
18: Thank you.
15: Some other news now. A former U.S. Olympian pleaded not guilty to a felony charge of vandalizing the Lincoln Memorial reflecting pool. You know, the one that's supposed to be American flag blue? NPR's Jacqueline Diaz was inside and outside the courtroom.
19: Outside D.C. Superior Court, supporters for David Hearn let their voices be heard. But inside the courtroom, Hearn stayed mostly quiet. His attorney, Mary Dorman, entered his not guilty plea. After Thursday's hearing, Hearn's other attorney, Norm Eisen, was highly critical of the Justice Department's case.
20: Every American should be alarmed about this prosecution. This indictment reflects the administration's effort to scapegoat Davy and to shift blame for their own failures.
19: Hearn is facing one felony charge of destruction of property causing more than $1,000 in damage to the pool. Prosecutors say Hearn damaged the pool on purpose. They also claim they have a lot of evidence against him. Hearn and his attorneys say he just reached into the pool out of curiosity.
20: It is not a crime to touch the reflecting pool, to touch water in the United States of America.
19: Earlier this summer, the Trump administration spent more than $14 million renovating the reflecting pool. Since that renovation, huge chunks of blue paint have peeled off from the pool's surface, and algae has turned the water green. Melanie Davis was one of the protesters gathered outside the court Thursday morning.
21: And any one of us could have been Davy Hearn. I mean, I could have easily walked past that reflecting pool, seen a bit of paint, decided to touch it, and I would have been in this courtroom today.
19: Davis says this case is what she describes as another baseless criminal case brought by the Trump Justice Department and part of a concerning trend.
21: I'm worried for the state of our judicial system. It just feels like it's been corrupted by the current administration.
19: That's echoed by Attorney Eisen, who describes Hearn's case as, quote, the misuse of government power against an ordinary American based on a false and politicized narrative. The next hearing in the case is scheduled for August. Jacqueline Diaz, NPR News.

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1: Good morning. This is HPR 1 at 819. I'm Mike Machado. A new loan program will help homeowners finance cesspool conversions. House Bill 1618 sets aside $2 million in green fee funds to create the program. Ted Bowen is with Wastewater Alternatives and Innovations. He says most homeowners can't afford to spend tens of thousands of dollars to convert a cesspool.
2: At Wastewater Alternatives and Innovations, we are working on ways to reduce the cost with new technologies, both for cluster systems and for individual wastewater systems. We hope we can bring that cost down for the future, but it will still be expensive. Homeowners will still need help. And this bill is the first step along the way toward giving people some help to make it more affordable. And that is key.
1: Governor Josh Green signed the bill into law on Wednesday. Local golf resorts have launched a new campaign to promote golfing across the Hawaiian Islands. The initiative is known as Play Hawaii Golf. It aims to attract more visitors to the state's golf resorts after the PGA Tour announced several major changes to its tournament schedule in the state. Greg Nichols is the director of Kohlina Golf Club. He explained how and why the campaign began.
3: Now, with the loss of the Century and the loss of the Sony Open, we realized that that was going to really create a major impact, negative impact for the state, not only for the golf industry, but for the entire industry. And so we saw a need to create this kind of a marketing co-op or a marketing hooey, if you will, to address the challenges that were coming from the loss of those tournaments. You know, beyond the economic impact, it's just the social impact that the game brings. There's so many different benefits from playing golf beyond the economics.
1: Kohlina Golf Club is one of 12 golf resorts participating in the Play Hawaii Golf campaign. Mahalo for listening to Morning Edition on HPR 1. I'm Mike Machado at 821.
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5: It's Morning Edition from NPR News. I'm A. Martinez.
6: And I'm Steve Inskeep. Good morning. Hundreds of men marked Independence Day by putting on identical khakis and blue shirts, along with masks and sunglasses and hats, and walking through Washington, D.C. They were part of a white nationalist group called Patriot Front. So where does the money come from for demonstrations like that? NPR's domestic extremism correspondent Odette Youssef covers groups like this. Odette, good morning.
7: Morning, Steve.
6: What is Patriot Front?
7: So Patriot Front is considered one of the largest white nationalist groups in the country right now. You can think of them as a modern-day iteration of neo-Nazi skinheads. Same ideology, different presentation. Mm. So these are militant white supremacists. They organize locally across the country. It's a few hundred members. And although it was established in 2017, Steve, Patriot Front is really just a rebrand of Vanguard America. Vanguard was one of these groups behind the 2017 Unite the Right rally in Charlottesville, Virginia. You'll recall that fatal convening of white nationalists where ultimately one of them drove a car through a crowd of counter-protesters and killed a woman named Heather Heyer. The optics of that were very bad for the white nationalist movement. And so one of Vanguard America's leaders, Thomas Rousseau, took that lesson when he went on to establish Patriot Front just weeks later.
6: I appreciate this. It's like you're giving me the genealogy of this group. but you also mentioned few hundred members on a national scale, not very big, yet they managed to get a lot of attention on occasions like July 4th. Who pays for that?
7: Okay, so, you know, logistically, this is how Patriot Front operates. You know, the top decides where they'll stage a provocative display. They tell members to be at a certain place on a certain day. And then typically they are herded into box trucks, driven to the site, and unloaded to start marching around in a kind of menacing display. I actually saw this in Coeur d'Alene, Idaho, 4 years ago when police busted a U-Haul that was stuffed with Patriot Front members en route to disrupt a Pride event. For what happened in D.C., a source who's not authorized to speak publicly told me that the group rented a campsite 90 minutes from the city under a false name. But I think what may surprise people is that the men are expected to pay their own way. And actually, this reflects the overall structure of the group, which has been described to me as both a cult and a pyramid scheme.
6: Oh, what do you mean by that?
7: Okay, so I spoke with Christopher Goldsmith. He established the Task Force Butler Institute to work with military veterans against fascism. He infiltrated Patriot Front in 2020 and said that it revolves completely around its founder, Thomas Rousseau.
8: They have this kind of pyramid scheme where you have to buy stickers from Thomas to put up Patriot Front stickers all over the place. You have to show them through photographs on a weekly basis that you are putting them up in neighboring towns to spread neo-Nazi propaganda.
7: But Steve, I think the more important takeaway from the DC presentation is that Patriot Front, you know, what you saw there really hides what the group is and does. You know, they looked clean cut, they marched orderly, but we know from their record that this is a violent hate group.
6: NPR's Adet Yusuf, thanks so much.
7: Thank you.
5: Time now for StoryCorps and two men who met years on opposite sides of prison bars. Rob Sanchez was sentenced as a teenager to 15 years for a nonviolent drug offense. He's now a social worker in New York City. Don Harner lives in Reno, Nevada. He worked in corrections for nearly three decades. The two met virtually for StoryCorps, where Sanchez remembered his first day in prison.
9: I'm 19 years old. I'm a month away from being a dad. I remember feeling like I'll be home soon, and I never went home. It got to a point down where I felt like I was born in there.
10: No kidding. You did almost more time inside than you had had life up to that point.
9: Right. I'll never forget that feeling, man, where life on the outside felt like it never really existed.
10: Here's a thing about being a CO for 27 years. You shut your emotions off. You just flip that switch and you go handle whatever needs to be handled. While you were inside, did you have to turn off your emotions?
9: The first time I saw somebody getting cut across the face, it horrified me. But after a while, that stuff stopped bothering me. And I kept saying to myself, it bothers me that that doesn't bother me. I wanted to make sure that by the time I was done with my 15th year, that those things started to bother me again. Let me ask you this, Don. What has life been like after prison for you?
10: You know, if there's tension in a room, I know where it is. I know where it's coming from. I've already planned my exit. I still sit with my back to a wall. I'm constantly scanning for weapons.
9: Just like you said, I am hyper aware of everything that happens to me.
10: You know, when I first started, I had kind of, we'll say, a very black and white view of it. By the end, I had seen good people do bad things and bad people do good things. And I realized that we're all flawed human beings.
9: No. You know, something that I think people get wrong about people who are incarcerated is that people can't be salvaged or saved. So I have to live a good life that will show people that the people that come behind me can do the same.
10: That's a heavy burden. Man, I commend you. Rob, I literally could have hours of conversation with you.
9: Yes, if you ever come to New York, I'll take you around. You can have some Dominican food.
10: Just speaking my language now, brother.
9: Let's connect, and I got you, Don.
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1: Good morning. This is HPR 1 at 8:30. I'm Mike Machado. The U.S. Department of Transportation is selecting an airline to fly federally subsidized flights to Lanai for the next several years. HPR's Catherine Claude Pactol reports on the airlines competing for the route.
14: Like many rural islands, air transportation is a lifeline for the Lanai community. Now, three airlines are bidding for federal funding to fly the route. The Essential Air Service Program provides subsidized flights to ensure rural or remote communities have flight access. Mokulele Airlines, Pacific Air Charters, and Cape Air all say they have what it takes. Nearly 3 years ago, Mokulele told the federal government they could not keep flying to Lanai without a subsidy. They were awarded a 2-year contract, which is set to expire this year. Lanai Councilmember Gabe Johnson says his community is looking for affordability and reliability when it comes to essential air service.
15: I'm ready for a new carrier over here that's reliable. You know, that's what we need. Is we're not going for snorkel cruises or dinners. We're going to Maui and Oahu for doctor's appointments and important meetings. These are the things that my community has been asking for so long.
14: All three airlines are proposing daily round trips between Lanai and Honolulu and Lanai and Maui. Mokulele is asking for a nearly $20 million subsidy for the next 4 years. Pacific Air Charters is requesting a subsidy between $6.5 and $7 million for 2 years. Cape Air is requesting over $14.5 million for a 2-year contract or just over $30 million for 4 years. Louis St. Cyr, president of Mokulele's parent company, Surf Air Mobility, says he took the role 2 years ago.
16: We inherited a situation that was challenging, and so we've changed the entire management team and the entire company.
14: He says that's brought big operational improvements.
16: 2 years ago, our on-time performance, our completion rate was probably averaging system-wide at 86%. Now we operate at 98%.
14: Mokulele has been operating in Hawaii for 32 years and also holds EAS contracts for Kalaupapa, Hana, and Kamuela.
16: We're committed to the community and we're going to keep working hard.
14: Cape Air met with the Lanai community this week. The airline is based in Massachusetts, but Chief Operating Officer Andrew Bonney says they're experienced flying in Micronesia, Guam, Saipan, and the Caribbean.
17: It's a privilege to be on Lanai talking with folks about air service. Cape Air has been very fortunate to do lots of island service, and this is kind of what Cape Air is all about.
14: The company currently has 12 essential air service contracts in addition to other routes. He says he hears Lanai residents' needs.
17: When we were here starting 2 years ago, talking with the community about air service, the number one thing that they impressed upon us was the importance of reliability.
14: Pacific Air Charters President Marshall Ashley says his Honolulu-based company has flown mostly as a charter operation for the past 20 years. They are now certified to operate commuter service and are ready to expand into that area. Ashley stresses the safety aspect of their twin-engine aircraft. He says they have not met with the Lanai community, but plan to work with residents to address their schedule needs if they're awarded the contract. The U.S. DOT says the new contract is expected to begin in September. Catherine Kluwit-Pactol, HPR News.
1: Hawaii gas prices are right about where they were a week ago, according to AAA. Honolulu regular, $5.42. Kahului, $5.43. Hilo, $5.55. Lihue, $5.82. Some members supported HPR 1.
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5: It's Morning Edition from NPR News. I'm A. Martinez in Culver City, California.
6: And I'm Steve Inskeep in Washington, D.C. A press conference is expected today by the family of Nolan Wells, a black teenager who was found dead on a barrier island off Mississippi's coast following the 4th of July weekend.
5: The case is getting national attention as the family has retained civil rights attorney Ben Crump.
6: Elise Gregg of Mississippi Public Broadcasting in the Gulf States Newsroom is covering this. Good morning.
18: Good morning.
6: What do you know?
18: So right now, what we kind of understand from the investigation and what we're seeing online is that Wells was the only friend in his group who didn't return from that Independence Day trip to Horn Island. A lot of attention is on the fact that it looks like he was the only black friend in a group of mostly white teenagers on the island that day. Now, the Jackson County Sheriff's Office is investigating this as a death, not a homicide, per a press release.
6: Okay.
18: So right now, a lot of the details that we're seeing are coming from social media, like a video showing an argument that took place on the island, a mom of one of Wells's friends saying Wells chose to stay on the island when his friends left. That left behind part is one thing picking up interest, as well as questions about whether that alleged argument involved Wells, and if there is a racial element in any of this. There's been a lot of speculation, and state officials haven't announced a cause of death yet. They say the medical examiner is still waiting on a toxicology report to finalize the autopsy. In the meantime, civil rights attorney Ben Crump called for an independent autopsy. He said he's holding a press conference in Harlem, New York City with Reverend Al Sharpton and Wells' family. So we'll see if we get further details this afternoon.
6: Appreciate you emphasizing how much we don't know here and how many blanks there are in this story, how much is speculation in social media. Mm-hmm. But what have you learned about Wells and his community?
18: By all accounts, Wells was really loved by his friends and family and people who knew him. He was a wide receiver at Southwest Mississippi Community College. He played football at Ocean Springs High School, too. And in a statement, his coach said Wells was an outstanding young man and the kind of son, teammate, friend, and student every coach hopes to have. And I've really just seen those sentiments reiterated online by friends and family. Now, Ocean Springs is toward the southeast corner of the Mississippi Gulf Coast. Just under 19,000 people live there, and it's a middle, upper-class, majority white community. And for folks on the coast, going out on the water like this is pretty normal, including trips out to those barrier islands. They're part of the national park system. Here's Brian Trasher. He's with Volunteer Emergency Response Group, United Cajun Navy, and was part of the search for Wells this past weekend.
19: Especially Horn Island on the northwest tip, because it's a shallow area and like a really nice beach on both sides. It's a popular place for boats to post up. But there's parts of that point where you could be in like 3 feet of water and 20 feet of water, like within a few steps.
18: He said calls for help around these barrier islands are not unusual.
6: Well, if this is not unusual, is there anything unusual about the sheriff's investigation then?
18: Right. So again, drownings are not uncommon in this part of Mississippi. In fact, there was a drowning of a shrimper in April. However, the level of attention is what's not normal for this case. There haven't been many updates from the sheriff's office, and he hasn't returned our request for comment. They have asked folks for photos and videos of Wells that day, particularly for anything, quote, depicting alleged altercations or arguments that involved Wells.
6: Okay, Elise Gregg with Mississippi Public Broadcasting in the Gulf States Newsroom. Thanks so much.
18: You're welcome.
5: The latest escalation between the U.S. and Iran prolongs a war that has made life expensive for American households. Amid uncertainty over the ceasefire, costs are still piling up in a way that could have major implications for the midterm elections that are just 4 months away. Mark Zandi, chief economist at Moody's Analytics, has put a number on that financial pain. Mark, so you try to figure out what the average household in the U.S. is paying for the war. What'd you find?
20: Well, if you total it all up, and we can kind of go through the accounting, but if you add it all up, the cost for the typical American household is about $1,100, $1,100. That's consequential for a lot of Americans, particularly lower middle income Americans. And just to give you context, if you look at the typical American household spending patterns, that's roughly the amount we spend on, let's say, all the fruits and vegetables we buy in a given year, or all the money we spend on public transportation. So it's consequential, it's adding up, it's really hard on many middle, lower-income Americans.
5: Actually, I'm intrigued how you calculated those figures. How did you get to that number?
20: Well, it is a bit of an accounting exercise. The most obvious is the higher cost of gasoline. That's the biggest increase. And that's pretty straightforward, right? Because everyone sees that when they drive to work or go to school every morning. And we know what the price is, and we know what people are spending, how much gas people are buying. So we can that adds up pretty easily. Then there's the cost of diesel. And diesel's important because that is the cost of transporting goods. And, you know, that's when it impacts grocery prices, and because you have to get the food from the seaport or the farm to the store shelf. Anything you get delivered by Amazon and UPS, if most Americans are like my household, that's a lot of packages, so that costs money. Jet fuel, that goes to, you know, the cost of airline tickets, and airlines have been operating at full capacity, so they pass through a lot of the higher costs. That's the biggest cost, the higher energy cost. That's pretty straightforward. Then there's right. The cost of interest rates. They're up a lot. We can talk about that as well. And, of course, the military. And if you add it all up, it comes to just about $150 billion, almost, not quite. And there's a lot of uncertainty around that, obviously. But there's 133 million American households. So you do the accounting, you do the arithmetic, it's $1,100 per household.
5: Mark, who do you think gets exposed the most? Because you mentioned how, you know, the price of gas obviously is the one that goes up. But if someone, say, maybe needs to drive more than other people, or maybe someone on a fixed income, who gets exposed most of the cost of this war?
20: Yeah, it's really folks in the bottom part of the income distribution, lower income, middle income Americans, because they have to devote a higher share of their budget to the cost of energy, cost of gasoline. And it varies a lot by where you live in the country. I mean, obviously, if you live in New York City, that's one thing. But if you live in the Southeast U.S., the people tend to drive longer distances to work or school or shopping or whatever. So they have to spend a lot more. But it varies quite a bit. But at the end of the day, it's folks that have lower incomes because just a higher share of their budget goes to that particular expenditure.
5: One more thing, Mark, really quick. I mean, how have Americans adjusted to the fact that they just are going to have maybe less money to spend?
20: You know,

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1: The elderly and underserved communities. But January's tournament at Wailea Country Club was the last PGA Tour event for Friends of Hawaii Charities. The nonprofit's president, Corbett Kalama, says it's because the management company that was in charge of the Sony Open was forced to shut down. The reason for that was because the PGA Tour cut the Sony Open from its schedule, as well as the Century Tournament on Maui. There will be another tournament in Honolulu next year, only it will be a PGA Tour Champions event called the Sony Championship Hawaii. The Sony Open was a full field event for the top 100-plus male golfers in the world. Wailea Country Club had hosted the event since it started in 1965 as the Hawaiian Open. Now Wailea will host the Sony Championship Hawaii. That tournament will feature the best golfers age 50 and older when it takes place in January. It will be shown on the Golf Channel over 3 days and is expected to be seen in more than 170 countries and territories through 22 media partners. Meanwhile, Friends of Hawaii Charities distributed $1.2 million raised from the Sony Open to local nonprofits in May. The nonprofit says that as of this month, it is handling all charitable initiatives on its own to support its mission and legacy. From Pacific Business News, I'm Janice Megan for Hawaii Public Radio.
2: Delta says 17% higher fares led to revenue above $17 billion, $140 million better than forecast. First class brought in more revenue than the main cabin. Surprise. Net income fell 25% to $1.6 billion, but CEO Ed Bastian sees that improving. Delta's Philadelphia oil refinery saw revenue gush to $2 billion. Delta is the only airline to own its own refinery. Imagine that helps them with fuel costs, huh? Mahalo, friends, for listening to Morning Edition on HPR. When I'm Mike Machado, it's 8:45.
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4: It's Morning Edition from NPR News. I'm A. Martinez.
5: And I'm Steve Inskeep. Good morning. Sports fans who are not obsessed with the World Cup may be watching Wimbledon instead. The tennis event is certain to have a first-time champion in women's singles. On the men's side, Jannik Sinner and Novak Djokovic are among the players in the semifinals. John Wertheim is covering all this. He is at Wimbledon. Hi there, John.
6: Hi there. How are you?
5: So be honest. Have you been sneaking a peek at soccer games from time to time?
6: Funny you should ask. It's actually banned at Wimbledon from showing the World Cup. It's sort of an inferiority complex sports style. So everyone watches tennis and then retreats to the pub, but there is very little World Cup at Wimbledon by fiat.
5: Okay, call me later. I'll tell you how the World Cup turned out. Anyway.
6: The what cup?
5: Whatever. All right. None of the favorites on the women's side are in the final. What happened?
6: Grass is a fluky surface. There were a number of upsets, but I would say the two players remaining, both Czech, we should have held Wimbledon in Prague this year, are very talented, fine players. So they're not going to be familiar names to the general sports fan, but they are both very worthy of playing for the title on Saturday.
5: Let me try to say the names here. Linda Naskova, do I have it right?
6: Sure.
5: And sure, thanks. And Karolina Muchova, is that close enough?
6: I'll go that one. I'll Muchova.
5: Muchova.
6: Thank you. But point taken.
5: Okay. No. So they've earned it, I assume. I mean, they're talents.
6: They're talents, and they're also dynamic talents. They're really fun to watch, and they're both very athletic, versatile players. It's great entertainment. Again, I'm not naive. These are not household names.

0: But I think from a sports perspective, certainly from a grass court tennis perspective, if you're hard inside tennis, these are really two very worthy, fun players who, you know, one of them is going to be a first-time Wimbledon champion, and the other is going to have a nice result as well. And again, this will not be a ratings bonanza, but it should be good sport.
1: Okay. On the men's side, some more famous names. Jannik Sinner, Novak Djokovic, mentioned them earlier. Who's the favorite?
0: It's a great question. At some level, it's absurd. You have Sinner is age 24, defending champion, prime of his career, and he's playing a guy 15 years his senior.
1: Yeah.
0: And yet, that's Novak Djokovic, who does not look like a 39-year-old. He looks like a real contender. And I think Sinner is probably the favorite for any number of reasons, not least just youth and being spry. But I think Novak Djokovic has a real chance, and I think the crowd will be, you know, very sentimentally pulling for the 39-year-old, and we'll see how that expresses itself.
1: Can you, having followed him all these years, what does it take to last that long into your late 30s as a pro tennis player, and how has Djokovic's game changed as his body has changed?
0: It's a great question. I mean, 39 years old. Jimmy Connors was 39 when he had that run at the U.S. Open a few decades ago, and everyone was joking about cutting up his meat into small pieces. It was this outlier. Hmm. And Djokovic is 39, and we talk about him like he's 29. He's a contender. I think some of this is just the investment he puts in. He's good about his scheduling. He's great about his diet. He's sort of done everything possible to prolong his career, and now here he is two matches away from a 25th major title.
1: John Wertheim, always a pleasure to hear from you. Thanks so much.
0: Pleasure. Thanks, Steve.
1: John Wertheim with Sports Illustrated. It's Morning Edition from NPR News. I'm Steve Inskeep.
2: And I'm A. Martinez.
3: And here's some things to do tomorrow across the islands. The Honolulu Rainbow Film Festival celebrates 37 years this weekend. 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On this Aloha Friday, I'm Mike Machado. 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
6: From Marketplace, I'm Sabri Benishore, in for Kimberly Adams. 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
4: normal, but that's actually a radical development. 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It's been the basis of a bitter fight between farmers and Deere & Co., which makes John Deere tractors, and the government. This week, the FTC and attorneys general for several states reached a settlement with Deere & Co. It now lets farmers and independent shops fix their own equipment. But this is a mere battle in a much bigger war over intellectual property and the so-called right to repair, and it goes way beyond tractors. Marketplace's Caitlin Tan has more.
2: Tractors aren't the only thing that manufacturers have made it hard to repair without proprietary parts and know-how. Nathan Proctor with consumers' rights group PIRG can think of another.
7: The McDonald's ice cream machine, which is so famously broken, there's a website dedicated called McBroken.
2: He says those ice cream machines are so often out of order because the manufacturer isn't eager to share the specific software codes needed to fix them. That was also the case for John Deere up until the recent settlement.
7: Farmers may now get what they need to fix this equipment without having to go to the dealer if they don't want to.
2: It's part of a movement called Right to Repair, which Gay Gordon Byrne lobbies for as the head of the Digital Right to Repair Coalition. She says fixing your own stuff was simpler before the internet.
8: Manufacturers used to routinely package a whole repair manual in with the product.
2: But eventually, many manufacturers stopped providing it at all. Instead, they required consumers to go to them or shops they chose to get the item fixed. Gordon Byrne argues this creates a monopoly of sorts. But Cleveland State Law professor Chris Seggers says that's kind of the point.
9: The creator of a machine or something is supposed to have a little bit of control over their product. That's the boon that we give to firms for innovating.
2: The John Deere settlement is part of an ongoing battle to determine how much control lies with the manufacturer and how much with the consumer. I'm Caitlin Tan for Marketplace.
4: All right, let's do the numbers. The Dow is up 80 points. That's about 0.2%. The S&P 500 is about flat. The NASDAQ is down 0.2%. The yield on the 10-year Treasury is up for the week. It's at 4.56%. Speaking of Treasury yields, one reason we are always yammering on about them is this. The 10-year bond yield influences other stuff like mortgages. And lo and behold, the average 30-year mortgage rate smidged up to 6.49% this week. It was 6.43% last week. This is according to Freddie Mac. Delta Airlines reported earnings. It absorbed the biggest quarterly fuel expense ever in its history, Iran war. But still, operating profit increased. Stock is down, though, 1.6%.
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4: 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He's CEO of Anderson Economic Group. Patrick, good morning.
10: Good morning to you.
4: We've seen these car makers sign deals with chip makers. What are these deals doing?
10: What you're seeing with the Ford Micron deal, and you're seeing it in similar deals, for example, with General Motors, is the recognition of how these electronic components are just as important to them as, say, steel and rubber are in terms of putting a vehicle together. It totally makes sense for these automakers to make direct arrangements to secure supply for these essential components.
4: I guess, what does that mean to secure supply? Does that mean that the car makers, like, they are high priority on a list of customers or guaranteed amounts delivered at any given time? Or, like, what is it?
10: Well, of course, every one of these contracts is different. But what we would anticipate is the same kind of terms are that are in other supplier contracts, such as certain amounts that have to be prepared, certain prices, timing of delivery, quality assurance. All those things are what we would expect to have in these contracts.
4: Chips, again and again, seem to have been the Achilles heel for the auto industry. There were pandemic shortages. There were price pressures when Russia invaded Ukraine.
6: Do agreements like this, how far do they get the auto industry in being more secure, given these threats can come out of nowhere?
10: It can't prevent threats that come from nowhere. And of course, as we're sitting here, we again have disruption in the Straits of Hormuz. But contracts like this are really important in terms of identifying and contractually obligating two parties to buy a certain amount of quantity, to reserve certain quantities for major customers, to assure quality. And it does reduce the risks to the manufacturers. And because of that, it also increases the comfort that customers might have if they wanted to, say, go order a Ford for delivery months from now. They're just a little bit more likely to have a Ford actually show up when Ford Motor Company has made contracts with the major suppliers.
6: Any idea of what Micron or the chip maker in this scenario gets out of a deal like this?
10: If you're a chip maker, you might be selling to laptop makers or makers of console games. And some of those may be, you know, very volatile demand. I mean, for example, video games are quite volatile. And what's the hot console is something that I can't predict 2 years from now. But I'm pretty confident predicting that we'll be making F-150s, Honda Civics, and Toyota Camrys 2 and 3 and 5 years from now, because they're such longstanding products and are so important to so many people.
6: Patrick Anderson is CEO of Anderson Economic Group. Thank you so much.
10: Good to talk with you.
6: In New York, I'm Sabri Benishore with the Marketplace Morning Report. 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
3: 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They are collectively stations of HPR 1. So aloha Friday at 9 o'clock. Here and Now is next. 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
13: From NPR and WBUR Boston, I'm Peter O'Dowd.
14: I'm Indira Lakshmanan. It's Here and Now. Coming up, our politics roundtable talks about the lessons Democrats should take away from the implosion of Senate hopeful Graham Plattner's campaign in Maine.
13: Also, early voting for Arizona's primary is underway, but there's an ongoing legal fight involving a Trump-backed county clerk that could overshadow the midterm elections.
15: It's all undergirded by this unproven idea that our elections here are not safe and secure.
14: And Shakira will perform her new World Cup anthem with Burna Boy at the first halftime show for a World Cup final, along with an international array of pop superstars. We'll hear a preview coming up Here and Now.
13: First, the news.
16: Live from NPR News, I'm Lakshmi Singh. President Trump says he's agreed to resume talks with Iran, but the June ceasefire is over. Both sides have been locked in retaliatory strikes over the last few days as Iran held ceremonies to mourn slain Supreme Leader Ali Khamenei. Audio of the funeral captured by Reuters. Khamenei was assassinated more than 4 months ago. NPR's Hadil Al-Shalchi reports ahead of the Islamic Revolutionary Guard Corps rarely seen in public, called for revenge.
17: Brigadier General Ahmad Vahidi said the death of Ayatollah Ali Khamenei was the beginning of a, quote, new chapter of honor and perseverance in Iran. In a statement, he called Khamenei, who was killed at the start of the U.S.-Israeli war against Iran, a martyr, and that the Islamic Revolutionary Guard will not rest until justice is served. While Vahidi occasionally issues public statements, his attendance at Khamenei's funeral was the first public appearance since the start of the war. Vahidi publicly performed funeral prayers with three of Khamenei's sons. Khamenei's fourth son and current Iranian leader was not seen during the week-long funeral procession. Hadil Al-Shalchi, NPR News, Istanbul.
16: In Venezuela, survivors of the earthquakes that killed nearly 4,000 people last month now face growing risks from poor sanitary conditions in overcrowded shelters. John Otis has the latest.
18: Nearly all quake survivors, with no place to go, are living in tents and underneath tarps in shelters like this one in a Caracas baseball park. It's one of more than 80 shelters that have sprung up for some 18,000 people whose homes were destroyed. But the World Health Organization warns of disease outbreaks, poor sanitation, and a lack of access to clean water in the shelters. Another problem is a shortage of health professionals. Thousands fled the country during an economic crisis. In addition, many health workers in La Guaira State, the region hardest hit by the quakes, were killed, have gone missing, or lost their homes. For NPR News, I'm John Otis.
16: The FIFA World Cup is now in the quarterfinal stage. Spain and Belgium are facing each other this hour in Los Angeles. Steve Futterman is at the match.
19: Spain has a great young player, 18-year-old Lamine Yamal, and he has really not come through like we expected him to. He's turning 19 on Monday. He's had only one goal in this World Cup. He's had sort of a lingering hamstring injury, but they say he is ready now. And a lot of people think that this could be a showcase for him today. So look for him, this superstar in the making.
16: Tomorrow it's Norway against England and Argentina versus Switzerland. This is NPR News.
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3: And this is HPR 1 at 9:04. I'm Mike Machado. The Big Island Invasive Species Committee is ramping up surveillance after detecting a coconut rhinoceros beetle in Hilo. Beetle was found dead in a trap near Hilo Airport earlier this week. Franny Brewer is with the committee, and she and her colleagues are canvassing the area.
21: Our team has gone to every trap that we have in Hilo and looked at every single one, and we have found no additional beetles. So that's a good indication. Like, it's not 100%, but it is letting us know, okay, we're not seeing a ton of other beetle activity as we did in Kona. So we're trying to increase trap density in Hilo and get more traps out, because the more that we can have detection devices on this landscape, the more likely it is that if there are other beetles around, that we could intercept them, and that would help us to zero in on where the breeding population might likely be coming from if there is a breeding population.
3: This is the second beetle detected in Hilo. Another was found dead last year. Brewer says it had likely been transported in bagged soil and mulch shipped from Oahu. The Hawaii Farm Bureau is holding its 60th annual farm fair this weekend on Oahu at Whitmore Village. The two-day fair will feature plant sales, eating and cooking contests, and showmanship events involving farm animals. Local farmers will be there, and the winning meal in one of the cooking contests could become part of the local school meals. Brian Miyamoto, the Farm Bureau's executive director, says the goal of the fair is to educate the public about local agriculture.
22: It is an agricultural fair. It's an agricultural festival. It is showcasing what farmers and ranchers know. We're even having some that were impacted by the Kona lows. Learn about agriculture, learn what your farmers and ranchers are doing, and just experience the good things that our farmers, ranchers, and agriculturists are doing for Hawaii.
3: The fair is free for keiki and students with valid ID, and $5 for adults. Mahalo, friends, for listening to Community Support at Hawaii Public Radio. Here and now continues, it's 9:06.
14: From NPR and WBUR, I'm Indira Lakshmanan in Boston.
13: I'm Peter O'Dowd in Phoenix. It's Here and Now, a rare bipartisan bill designed to bring down rent and build more affordable housing will become law at midnight without President Trump's signature. He declared on social media today that he won't sign it, which deprives Republican lawmakers of a showy signing ceremony 4 months ahead of the midterm elections.
14: And this fall's most important race for Democrats, who are gunning to flip a seat in Maine to regain control of the Senate, remains in chaos. Oysterman and Marine vet Graham Platner, who was running as a working man's progressive, suspended his campaign this week after a former girlfriend accused him of rape. Our Friday Politics Roundtable joins us to explain what it all means. Damian Paletta is Washington coverage chief for The Wall Street Journal, and Jessica Piper is senior data reporter at Politico, who broke the story about the rape allegation against Graham Platner. Welcome to you both.
0: Hi.
1: Thanks for having us.
14: So, Jessica, you are reporting that voters in Maine are taping over Platner's name on old campaign signs from last month's primary to reuse them for whoever replaces him. The party has 2.5 weeks to find someone to run against longtime incumbent Susan Collins, a Republican, in November. Half a dozen Democrats have expressed interest. What challenges do they face?
1: Well, they face a lot of challenges, that's for sure. You know, Maine Democrats had several competitive primaries, and there are candidates who lost those primaries just last month who are now throwing their, you know, hats in the ring for Senate. But they only have about 2.5 weeks to convince the delegates who will be deciding who the next nominee is that they're the right person. And it's going to be quite a race to that.
14: All right. Jessica, just briefly, what do you say to the argument that some are making that firebrand Platner wasn't going to win a general election in a state with a strong independent streak anyway? So this could give Democrats a fighting chance to find a more centrist candidate with less baggage.
1: Well, whether, you know, Graham Platner would have won or not, that would have been up to the voters of Maine in November. And I think everyone I was talking to in recent weeks thought it would be a very close race. And most people think it will still be a close race with whoever Democrats land on. But it's too soon to say.
13: Damian, over to you. The Wall Street Journal spoke with the progressive strategist Dan Maraff, who recruited Platner and acknowledged that their vetting didn't turn up some of these problematic issues, like, for example, his Nazi-linked tattoo.
7: Part of our thesis here is that people do not want their candidates grown in vats. They want people who are real human beings, and they want people who do not look and sound like the vat-grown people who've been leading this country off a cliff for the last century.
13: Damian, weigh in on that, and because, you know, Platner's, one of his main arguments was that the Democratic Party had betrayed the working class and that authentic candidates like him aren't the future. How's that theory holding up now?
23: That's an argument that's really popular, you know, following the 2024 elections, where a lot of voters feel kind of betrayed by the Democratic Party with what happened with Joe Biden and Kamala Harris. And they're looking for fresh faces. They're looking for new people. They're looking for unicorns, quite frankly, who might be able to lead them into the future. And so the trade-off with that, when you find characters like this and they elevate so quickly, is that you might not have done all the scrubbing and looked into, you know, the Reddit posts and maybe some other stuff that might become more of a problem as they get closer through the process. And so that's what happened here with Graham Platner, you know, who is a really good speaker on the stump. He had a really interesting story, but I think there was just more and more that kept coming out about him that eventually, of course, in following the Politico report, became just super disqualifying. And so now the question is, there are other candidates like this. There are other candidates who haven't been tested. There are other candidates who are rising quickly and even knocking out traditional Democrats in primaries.
13: Right.
23: But are they ready to run through the tape in November? And those are the questions that we're now asking.
13: Well, that is my next question to you. Do you think there are repercussions nationally beyond Maine?
23: Well, certainly. I mean, one of the big things was Democrats thought they had a chance to pick off the Senate and win control of the Senate, which they'd have to do if they won 4 seats. And Maine was a big opportunity for them. So, you know, look at Texas. Texas is a place where Democrats think they might have a chance to knock out Ken Paxton, who has his own kind of troubled history. They have an untested candidate on the national stage, James Tallarico. You know, there hasn't been anything, of course, about Tallarico like we've seen about Graham Platner, but is he ready? Is he ready for his big moment? And those are questions. There's a really interesting race right now in Michigan where there's a candidate who's kind of come out of nowhere, who's challenging and really leading Haley Stevens, a more traditional Democrat, and can El Sayed one? Can he run through that primary and then take on a more traditional Republican like Mike Rogers?
14: So, well, Damian Coletta, you read my mind because I was just about to ask about this public health official Abdul El Sayed, who's running as a progressive against this moderate state lawmaker. You mentioned Haley Stevens. They clashed over Israel in a debate this week. El Sayed has said that he struggled with whether Israel should be a Jewish state, and he criticized heavy spending in elections by the American Israel Public Affairs Committee, or AIPAC. Let's listen to some of that debate, courtesy of Nexstar Wood TV's 8.
2: The question I think the congresswoman needs to answer is, why has she allowed $40 million of outside spending, the bulk of it coming from AIPAC, to come into this race? Explain what you've given away for AIPAC support in this race.
5: No one owns my vote and no one owns my policies. Anyone who is contributing to my Senate campaign is doing so because of my proven record of fighting for Michigan.
14: All right, Damian, real quick, is this clash hurting Democrats' chances in Michigan for November? Are they going to come out of this so bruised and bloody that they look bad against whoever the GOP runs?
23: That's a great question. Unfortunately, we won't know till November, but I think what we do know now is it's a chance for the Democrats to hone their message, to hone their identity following 2024. So there's a chance that they come out of this with a real identity, but as you say, it's possible also that they're so damaged that it's going to make them much weaker in November, too.
8: And Jessica, what role do you see Israel playing in the midterms?
1: Well, we've certainly seen Israel play a predominant role in many Democratic primaries, Michigan, you know, being one of them. As a general election issue, I don't know that I'll see it, you know, playing as much, but certainly if it shapes the candidates who come out of Democratic primaries, then it will end up shaping the general election as well. If you have more of these progressives who have been harsh critics of Israel winning primaries, because that's what Democratic voters in primaries are looking for right now.
8: Let's talk about this housing bill. President Trump says he's not going to sign it, even though it was passed by lawmakers not only in both parties, but in both chambers of Congress months before the election, because he is trying to hold out for a bill that would make big changes to elections. Damian, what are Republicans saying right now? What are you hearing?
23: Well, really, it's really interesting because, as you mentioned, it is bipartisan, which is right now is a word you don't hear very much in Washington, but it passed through both chambers. Then at the last second, President Trump had this thing. He's like, well, I'm not going to sign this unless there's completely unrelated language added to it that has to do with election law. Now, the Republicans in Congress kind of called his bluff and said, well, we're not taking the bill back. And what the president's doing is refusing to sign it, but it becomes law anyway. So he's sort of doing it out of protest. I think it's interesting. One of the things we've seen this year is some Republicans starting to distance themselves from President Trump more and more. There's a number of issues and a number of votes where they're not falling in line behind him. We obviously saw this with some of the war power stuff related to Iran. So I think what we're going to see here is if they call his bluff, if they say, hey, we don't have the votes on this Save America Act thing you want, and we're going to keep doing our jobs. Obviously, this is going to be a big issue in September when they have to pass a bill to avoid a government shutdown. If they really refuse to fall in line behind him, it's going to be a bigger issue for him and them potentially as we get closer to November too.
14: All right. Jessica, the president declared the ceasefire with Iran over this week. Gas prices have already gone up again. I want to know, you look at data and politics all the time. What do you see this? How do you see this playing out for Republicans at the polls if the president is bogged down in an unpopular war and not focused on the message of affordability?
1: Well, I think, you know, with this matter, it really presents a problem on two fronts for Republicans with respect to affordability. One is the sticker prices. People see higher gas prices and they're inclined to blame, you know, the people in power. And right now that is Republicans. Republicans were excited a few weeks ago when it seemed like a ceasefire might help and gas prices were coming down briefly, and reversing that is just not what they want right now as they look towards the midterms. The second problem is that, you know, Trump is talking about Iran. He's not talking about all of the other things Republicans want him to be talking about. You know, they wish they could talk about how they passed a housing bill aiming to bring down housing costs, but Trump didn't even give them the opportunity of signing that, right? He's talking about Iran instead. So both in the prices that consumers are seeing and in the issue focus coming out of the White House, this could be a real problem for Republicans heading into the fall.
8: Damian, speaking of prices, the president has been asking Congress for more money to fight the war in Iran. Do you think he's going to run into trouble when Congress returns next week?
23: I do, actually. I mean, he wants about $1.5 trillion for the Pentagon, and the way the Iran war is going is not what he had promised them. He told them it'd be over in 4 weeks, and that was back in late February. So I think his approach is going to come under more and more scrutiny. What he wants is like a $350 billion down payment. They're having some real issues with munitions, obviously, and we're seeing in Ukraine that they're lacking a lot of munitions. They need to defend themselves against Russia. So I think what we're going to see from Congress is a lot more scrutiny, public hearings, a lot of questions about the exit strategy here, because Iran keeps kind of dragging their feet and refusing to make this thing go away. And I think Iran realizes that President Trump, as he gets closer and closer to the midterms, and as Jessica just pointed out, with gas prices remaining high, he's very politically vulnerable. So I expect to see a lot more scrutiny from Congress, because Republicans are going to want to be on the record, you know, questioning the way that the White House is going to get out of this, especially as the cost continues to grow.
4: All right. Meanwhile, Kentucky Senator Mitch McConnell has been in the hospital for nearly a month. We know that EMTs were called to resuscitate an unconscious individual at his home. But beyond that, we've heard little. This week, the Democratic governor of Kentucky, Andy Beshear, said that the voters of Kentucky deserve to know what's going on. We have less than a minute left. Jessica, quickly, what questions does this situation raise for you?
1: Well, it certainly raises a lot of questions. And frankly, it's not just about, you know, Senator Mitch McConnell. This is a bigger pattern. We saw earlier this year, Congressman Tom Kaine was absent for months. He eventually revealed just in the last few weeks that he had been hospitalized for depression. But we've just seen a real lack of transparency from elected officials, with Senator McConnell being the latest example.
8: Jessica Piper, senior data reporter at Politico, and Damian Paletta, Washington coverage chief for The Wall Street Journal. Thank you both for your time. Have a great weekend.
23: Thank you.
8: It's Here and Now.
6: A federal program that helps schools pay for internet access is under review by the FCC. The agency says it's worried about screen time for kids. School districts say being connected to the web is critical for education.
9: To backfill that funding would be very, very difficult. You'd have to look at reducing the services that you provide students.
6: That story on All Things Considered from NPR News.
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8: It's Here and Now. Kelly Ramsey's first year as a hotshot wildland firefighter in California broke all kinds of records. In 2020, California was an inferno. 10,000 fires broke out across the state and turned more than 4 million acres to ash. Ramsey pushed her body and her mind to the limit that summer as a member of a crew known as the Rowdy River Hotshots. And if that challenge wasn't hard enough, Ramsey did it as the only woman on the crew that season. Her book about that time is called Wildfire Days. It just came out in paperback. Kelly Ramsey joined me to talk about the book last summer. There are different kinds of wildland firefighters. What makes a hotshot a hotshot?
26: Yeah, so a hotshot goes through a very specific kind of training and series of qualifications. So hotshot crews often are asked to go to the most difficult, dangerous, or just sort of hard to reach parts of a wildfire. So we train a bit harder, have to do a certain number of pull-ups and push-ups. You have to run a mile and a half at a certain pace. A lot of people will say it's kind of like the special forces of wildland fire or the Navy SEALs of wildland fire. So yeah, just a really specialized group.
8: Not only were you the only woman on the crew that first year, you were also in your late 30s. Why at that point in your life did this idea of chasing fire as a hotshot appeal to you?
26: Yeah, I'm not exactly sure. It might not have been a wise choice, but I just sort of stumbled into it. I was working for the Forest Service already, and the town in which I lived, Happy Camp, is a really especially fire-prone part of California. So I had seen some local wildfires, and I was just surrounded by firefighters. And the more I saw them do the job and learned about fire, the more fascinated I became.
8: I'm thinking about the hike at the beginning of your first season. The crew heads up a mountain, essentially carrying all kinds of heavy gear. You've mentioned the physical demands of this job, but just talk about that, how you prepared to do it.
26: Yeah, so the training for crews like ours actually begins the previous fall. You spend 5 to 6 months just hiking up the steepest hill you can find. And by hill, I mean a vertical mountain. And you try to carry as much weight as you can. So I would always carry at least 45 pounds, which is the standard weight of a wildland firefighter's pack. But then often I would add extra weight, or I would carry a chainsaw. So you want to be able to carry 65, 70 pounds. But it's like a training montage. You have to do a lot of running and a lot of running hills. And then, push-ups, pull-ups, sit-ups, wall sits, weight training. I trained at least 6 days a week for those 6 months. And then when the whole crew comes on together in May, you spend about a month training physically and like in a classroom to prepare for the season.
8: Listen, I know a lot of women who are incredibly strong and fit, more than men, but you're also working with a crew of buff 20-year-old guys. How much pressure did you feel from the group to perform like the dudes? And I use that word because I think that's what they call themselves.
26: Yeah, and what I call them a lot. I felt some pressure from them, to be sure, but I think the greatest pressure came from myself. You know, that first hike that you mentioned, I didn't perform well despite having trained for the entire off season. And I just felt, incredibly humiliated and terrified. I was like, I have to get up to speed, because not only do I need to do that in order to just be a competent member of the crew, but I'm the only female. And I need to show them, what women can do, what I can do.
8: You did. But it's not just your crew that has so few women. I mean, across the industry, wildland firefighters, hotshots especially, this is a reality. This is what you're up against. How much did that hang over you and your psyche as you prepared to undertake this challenge?
26: A lot. So some people have said there are about 15% women in wildland fire. I've also heard 10%. But when you get to these more competitive crews, hotshot crews, smoke jumpers, rappel crews who, rappel out of helicopters into fires. When you get to those groups, it's usually more like 5% female, and you're probably going to be the only woman or one of two women. So it really hung over me. I thought, I need to show what a woman can do. It wasn't just I need to show what I can do, but I need to be able to, sort of vindicate or prove that any woman can do this.
8: I'm speaking with Kelly Ramsey, author of Wildfire Days. And Kelly, this is not just a book about fire. It's also a very personal book about your relationships with your fiance at the time, with the other men on the crew. You also write about your complicated relationship with your dad, who is an alcoholic. He left your mother when you were a child. How much did that shape this journey of yours fighting fires in the mountains?
26: I think that my own backstory, my own life up to that point, was really shaping what drove me to go to the mountains in the first place. I don't think I necessarily recognized that completely at the time. But yeah, I had this impulse to go out into the world, and especially to go out into nature, always seeking something. And I think, I was looking for myself in a way, but I was also looking for my true family or a place where I could feel at home. And so I think in a lot of ways, that's what led me to the Forest Service and also what drew me to fire, that sense of trying to find myself and trying to find a place where I belonged.
8: as you were searching for that, I don't know if you could have prepared for what you found. 2020, as I said, a historic year for fire in California. Did you realize at the time what you had signed up for and how big the job would be?
26: No, not at all. I had only seen some small fires in Happy Camp in 2019. I had seen the column of one big fire from a distance, but, you know, I'd never seen 50-foot flame lengths and, you know, a wall of flames racing across a desert, or I'd never seen torching, which is when a tree just kind of ignites from the base and the whole thing goes up with this, like, giant whoosh in 1 second. And if a bunch of trees are torching at once, it sounds kind of like a jet engine roaring in the distance. I had never seen a smoke column up close. So, yeah, everything was just this surprise to me. And I spent a lot of time being awestruck and having my jaw drop open and being made fun of by the guys for for being so awestruck.
8: You also spent a lot of time really filthy dirty, didn't you?
26: Yes. Yeah. So most of the time, hotshot crews just sleep in the dirt in the woods, pretty close to the fire line. We have a really simple setup of just a tarp and a sleeping bag on the ground. And there are fire camps that have showers, but we never really had the time. At the end of the shift, you've worked 16 hours, you go into camp, you grab your dinners, and you head back out to the woods. We never really had the time to use the showers. So you're going 14 days without a shower, which would be gross even if you weren't working in ash and dirt, but you are working in ash and dirt, so you get really...
8: And it's 110 degrees. Yeah.
26: Yeah. Yeah. So you get really smelly, but you can't even smell yourself because your nose is full of like these soot ash boogers.
8: Yeah. Oh, well, listen, I know this is kind of a tough transition, but it's a dangerous job as well. It's dirty and dangerous. You didn't lose any members of your team, thank God, but you're well aware of the very high-profile tragedies that have wiped out entire crews of hotshots over the years.
26: Yeah.
8: How did you handle the moments of fear fighting these huge fires? Fires like, you know, we've never really seen exactly in the Western United States before.
26: Mm-hmm. Yeah. You know, at first, it didn't really sink in. There's such a culture in firefighting of really being prepared and practicing for any emergency or eventuality. You know, we do a ton of training on extractions and we do a ton of medical drills. And so you can have this this false idea that because you're really well trained, that you're safe. And the veil kind of was lifted gradually for me. And my second season, we had a couple incidents where a tree strike happened. That's when a tree that's burned out at the base in the fire falls on a person. You know, I get chills now just talking about it. You know, for the first time, I realized, like, oh my God, we could actually die out here.
8: You know, I was surprised, and maybe I shouldn't have been surprised, at the reaction of your fellow firefighters when that tree fell on a member of your crew. It was a very emotional moment for the whole team. People were in tears.
26: Yeah, that moment was so striking and so beautiful in many ways because I really didn't expect that out of them. You know, we had an after-action review, an AAR as we call it. Usually an AAR is really practical. You just sort of talk about, you know, why did this happen? What could we have done better? You know, what will we do next time to prevent this? And, you know, it started out that way. And then the men just started telling stories about other close calls they had had, injuries they'd seen on the fire line, and people just started openly weeping. They will not like me saying that about them because everybody really prizes being tough and unemotional in fire culture, but they wept and I wept. And it was such a moment of connection for all of us, of understanding that we all share this fear and this heartbreak and this deep, deep desire for everyone to stay safe because we love each other.
8: You had to retire for health reasons. I can't help but wonder, though, how you feel this time of year. The temperatures are starting to rise. Columns of smoke are starting to become visible from fires that burn in the distance. I can see that sometimes even from where I am in Phoenix. Like, do you feel that urge to go back out there, even though at this point your body can't allow you to do that?
26: Oh, yes. Yeah. Every year, you see sort of like the first fires happening and you hear that a crew or even, you know, my former crew, I hear that they've gone somewhere, and I feel this intense jealousy and longing to be out there because it's the most incredible job. It's absolutely amazing.
8: Kelly Ramsey's book is Wildfire Days, A Woman, A Hotshot Crew, and the Burning American West. Kelly, thank you so much. It was a pleasure to speak with you.
26: Thank you so much. It's really an honor to be here.
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11: Live from NPR News in Boston, I'm Steve Brown. A series of unclaimed airstrikes have hit Iran after the U.S. said it ended its attacks, raising questions about who targeted the Islamic Republic. Yesterday's strikes hit areas across southern Iran. The attacks come amid tensions over the Strait of Hormuz, a crucial waterway for oil and gas. Iran insists on controlling it, while the U.S. and allies want it reopened as a free international waterway. The president posted on social media this morning that the ceasefire is now over. China has successfully recaptured the first stage of a rocket after a launch, marking a breakthrough for its space program. The Long March 10B rocket's first stage separated after liftoff and returned to a platform in the sea. The achievement, reported by state media, mirrors what SpaceX has been doing for years to reduce launch costs. One of Spain's deadliest wildfires has killed at least 12 people, authorities report, as soaring temperatures grip the country. The fire in Almería, a popular holiday spot located in southeastern Spain, claimed several lives as victims tried to flee in burnt-out vehicles. 8 people have been injured and 23 are unaccounted for. The blaze is still burning and has consumed over 3,200 hectares of forest and farmland. 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
12: 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From new info on how some brain diseases like Parkinson's start in the gut, to fact-checking hashtag gut health claims on social media.
15: You guys think fiber maxing is cool? 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That's trending.
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17: Democrats hope to retake the Senate this fall, but controversies surrounding Maine's Graham Plattner could put that plan in peril. How did the Democratic Party fail to catch the problems with his past? What does this mean for voters who've been banking on him defeating Republican Susan Collins? And how do Democrats regain momentum ahead of the all-important midterms? I'm David Greene. Join Moa Lathy, Sarah Isger, and me for Left, Right, and Center.
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18: It's Here and Now. The White House has removed the leaders of an independent federal agency that helps states administer elections. The firings at the Election Assistance Commission come just months before the midterm elections. NPR political correspondent Ashley Lopez is here to talk about it. Welcome, Ashley.
19: Yeah, hey there.
18: Okay, so first off, this is an agency that many people haven't heard of. Mm-hmm. Why was it established and what does it do?
19: Yeah, so the EAC was established in 2002 in the wake of the 2000 presidential election. I don't know if folks remember, it was a very close and very chaotic election that ended with intervention from the Supreme Court. And at the root of that chaos was like straightforward election administration errors, right? So like badly designed ballots. Right. So after all of that, Congress passed a law called the Help America Vote Act, which among other things established the EAC. And like much of what the EAC does is provide resources to election officials in an effort to prevent snafus of like what happened in 2000. They also certify electronic voting machines. And importantly to people like me, the agency also conducts a survey after every big election to see how things went. So overall, this agency doesn't have like a significant role in elections because we have decentralized elections in this country. And that just means that states and local governments run their own elections, not the federal government.
24: All right. But in an effort to prevent things like a repeat of the hanging chads of the Florida ballots in 2000, they're trying to basically give education, training, guidance. All right. Has the White House explained why they're essentially dismantling the EAC by removing its commissioners?
19: Well, a White House official issued a statement saying that Mr. Trump has the right to remove individuals who, quote, may not be totally aligned with the important task of securing American elections, end quote. This official also said that these dismissals are part of the federal government's strategy to work across agencies to safeguard elections from fraud and abuse, which I should note is very rare in American elections.
24: All right. Well, here's my question. It's an independent commission, but a recent Supreme Court ruling gave the president power to fire most independent regulators. Is there something going on that Trump wanted these regulators to do that they were pushing back on?
19: Well, I mean, I think it's worth saying that, you know, this is an important part of like what happened here. The court reversed decades of precedent in the Rebecca Slaughter case by saying essentially that the president can remove whoever he wants from these independent agencies, which, by the way, were created to have some distance from politics. I also want to say, I think it's worth noting that Trump has removed Democratic members of independent agencies various times now, including in some of the very few election related agencies we have, specifically the FEC, the Federal Elections Commission, which is a big, you know, campaign finance regulator. And that agency has been without a quorum for at least a year now, which means it hasn't been able to do much meaningful work. But yeah, I mean, before this, Trump did sign an executive order that directed the EAC to add this proof of citizenship requirement to the federal voter registration form that it maintains. But like a lot of, you know, Trump's election related executive order, so far, the federal courts have stepped in and said this cannot go into effect.
24: Interesting. All right, Ashley, we've only got about 30 seconds left. Just briefly tell us how these firings fit into the larger context of Trump trying to influence elections.
19: Yeah, well, I mean, Trump has not hid the fact that he wants power over how elections are run in this country, and he keeps running into the fact that our elections are decentralized. Either way, I think this adds to the tension that election officials are feeling across the country ahead of these midterms. Trump is expected to lose some power, and, you know, this, you know, he's not in the position usually that wanting to sort of flame out tension.
24: NPR politics correspondent Ashley Lopez, thank you so much.
19: Yeah, thank you.
24: This is Here and Now.
0: Hazar Nafisi risked all to teach classic literature to young women in Iran. 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
3: 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You tell them the truth. And I felt that that is my duty as a writer.
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6: I'm Indira Lakshmanan in Boston. It's Here and Now. With the FIFA World Cup semifinals on Tuesday, we'll soon know which two titans will be battling for soccer's global crown. The final match is a week from Sunday, and for the first time in World Cup history, there will be a halftime show with some of the world's biggest musical acts, including Queen of Pop, Madonna. Everybody get up and dance. Latin music goddess Shakira from Colombia, along with singer-songwriter Burna Boy from Nigeria. Sweat and blood to write your story. That is how you pave the way. You're about to reach the glory. Only one step away. South Korean boy band BTS. It's so tight. I mean, no white side. I mean, booty my nigga style. I mean, we're living the life. And Canada's own pop and R&B icon, Justin Bieber. Miguel Perez from NPR's World Cafe is here with us. Miguel, welcome back.
1: Hi, Indira. 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
6: So, the halftime artist, this has got to be the most cross-cultural pop wattage we have seen together on stage since Live Aid, am I right?
1: Yes, we are in for like a real treat. I think I cannot imagine like a more international lineup for the inaugural FIFA World Cup halftime show. Like you mentioned, we have the de facto queen of the World Cup, as I like to refer to her, Shakira, and she will almost certainly be performing the official song of this year's World Cup. It's called Die Die.

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1: This weekend on The Real Deal, we'll spend both nights celebrating the birthday of tenor saxophonist Paul Gonsalves, best known for the quarter century spent with Duke Ellington. 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
5: I'm Peter O'Dowd. It's Here and Now. Coming up, the federal government is tapping vast supplies of groundwater in New Mexico to mix cement for the new border wall. Ranchers are concerned.
6: It's going to pump us dry. That's a problem that becomes an immediate disaster. When you've got livestock, you've got water, they can't wait.
4: Also, eyewitnesses to the ice killing of a Mexican construction worker have a very different story from what the immigration agents are saying.
5: And big data centers need lots of water to keep servers cool. It's one reason desert states like Arizona are pushing back.
7: There are places where they make sense and where they're not sucking the groundwater and overtaxing the utilities.
5: Coming up, Here and Now.
4: First, the news.
8: Live from NPR News, I'm Lakshmi Singh. President Trump says he will not sign bipartisan legislation designed to lower housing costs. NPR's Frank Ordonez reports Trump is withholding his signature to protest the Senate's failure to pass his sweeping elections bill.
9: President Trump has pushed Republican leaders to press harder to pass his election overhaul, the Save America Act, but the controversial bill doesn't have the votes to pass. The president made his announcement on the housing bill online and expressed his frustration in an angry post, calling Republicans dumb for allowing what he described as a horrible calamity to happen to the party. The move is likely to increase friction between Trump and Republican lawmakers who have been clamoring for any legislative accomplishment to be able to take back to voters ahead of the midterms. But the bill is still likely to become law automatically over the weekend, unless Trump vetoes it. Franco Ordonez, NPR News, the White House.
8: Three men who arrested during an immigration operation that resulted in Lorenzo Salgado Araujo's fatal shooting in Houston Tuesday say a federal officer fired at them almost immediately after exiting his vehicle and that at no point did the driver veer in his direction. That is according to reporting by the Washington Post's Arelis Hernandez, who spoke to NPR's Here and Now about the accounts the detained men shared through their attorney.
10: Victor Salgado, who is Mr. Salgado Araujo's brother, mentioned to the attorney Hugo Valderas Ibarra that, you thought you were going to escape or something to that effect, sort of mocking, or in Spanish, burlándose, right? Like mocking him and say, oh, you thought you were going to get away, was the comment that they made.
8: The Department of Homeland Security now says the officers were looking for someone else ahead of the attempted traffic stop and were not wearing body cameras during the confrontation. The U.S. Department of Education is trying to reassure disability advocates about plans to move the agency's special education offices elsewhere in the federal government. NPR's Janaki Mehta reports on what officials said during a private call.
11: For months, the disability community has been on edge about the special education office moving to the Department of Health and Human Services. According to a recording of the call obtained by NPR, Kelly Rogers, who oversees that office, said the staff with expertise in special education will move to HHS, but that she would continue to oversee them from her perch at the Education Department. She promised that federal funds and oversight of special education laws would not be disrupted by the changes. Several advocates told NPR they left the call more concerned about how this move would improve the lives of students and educators. They worried the changes will make it more confusing for students, state leaders, and families to know where to turn if the rights of students with disabilities are not being met in schools. Janaki Mehta, NPR News.
8: It's NPR. Ukrainian President Volodymyr Zelensky says Ukraine has a window of opportunity to negotiate a fair peace deal as it gains momentum on the battlefield and strikes Russia's war infrastructure. NPR's Joanna Gakissis has the latest from Kyiv.
12: Zelensky spoke to reporters via voice memo as he was returning from the NATO summit in Ankara. Ukraine has become stronger both on the battlefield and in the air, he said, and everyone sees the corresponding results. He said Ukraine lacks interceptors to thwart Russian ballistic missiles, which have killed dozens in Kyiv in the last week. Ukraine is building its own anti-missile system, and President Trump said he would grant Ukraine licenses to produce air defense missiles for the U.S.-made Patriot system. Zelensky said European allies will provide more Patriot missiles in the short term. Joanna Kakissis, NPR News, Kyiv.
8: A man was partially pulled out of a plane's cabin window midair, according to local media reports in Greece. It happened on a flight operated by a subsidiary of Ryanair that had taken off today from Thessaloniki, Greece, to Germany. Ryanair said in a statement that a window dislodged. The aircraft returned shortly after takeoff. However, the carrier did not immediately confirm reports about the 61-year-old man's close call on the flight, only that a passenger received medical assistance. U.S. stocks have ended the day higher, with the Dow closing up 149 points. The NASDAQ was up 74. I'm Lakshmi Singh, NPR News.
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17: From NPR and WBUR, I'm Indira Lakshmanan in Boston.
5: I'm Peter O'Dowd in Phoenix. It's Here and Now. We're going to start this hour with a look at the U.S.-Mexico border, where construction crews are busy trying to finish hundreds of miles of new barriers along the international boundary. But building a wall requires a lot of water. According to the New Mexico Office of the State Engineer, the federal government is drilling unpermitted wells into already depleted aquifers. State officials say they've counted at least 6 wells under development in New Mexico along the border. One of them is on Russell Johnson's cattle ranch.
18: And that's where they're currently drilling right now. Looks like they've hit water, too.
5: Johnson's ranch shares an 8.5-mile border with Mexico. He says a new well recently appeared on his ranch and another on his neighbor's. Johnson relies on a natural spring to supply water for his cattle and his home. But with the federal government drilling new wells along the border, he's concerned the aquifer is about to drop fast.
18: These wells that they're drilling for border wall construction, they're talking about trying to attain 300-plus gallons a minute. And it's going to pump us dry.
5: And that would be a big problem.
18: When you've got livestock, you've got to water, they can't wait. And you can't haul enough water to keep them in good supply. So it becomes an immediate disaster.
5: Johnson is also president of the Luna County Farm and Livestock Bureau. He says a punishing drought across the western U.S. has already forced him to significantly reduce his herd. Groundwater makes up more than half of New Mexico's water supply, and that reserve is shrinking.
18: Most all of our wells are kind of struggling. In fact, the well that feeds my house, the pump is sitting on the very bottom of the hole.
5: So why does Customs and Border Protection need groundwater to build President Trump's signature wall?
19: This is used to mix concrete.
5: Miles Traphagen is a borderlands biologist who's been documenting border wall construction since it began in President Trump's first term.
19: What a lot of people don't understand is that the border wall is not just steel, but it uses a significant amount of concrete and Portland cement. And so that requires a tremendous amount of water.
5: In neighboring Arizona, Traphagen says he's documented 6 wells along a 27-mile stretch of border construction. During the first Trump administration, ponds at the San Bernardino National Wildlife Refuge dried up after crews pumped millions of gallons of water to mix cement for the wall. The wetlands are home to endangered fish. Now, construction across the region has started again. Workers are building a 30-foot wall in places they didn't get to the first time, and a second barrier is going up where a wall already exists. Congress gave the administration nearly $47 billion to finish the project. It includes new sensors, lighting, cameras.
19: This is a staggering amount of money and a staggering amount of resources that are being used for a border wall. And it's largely out of sight and out of mind.
5: The issue is certainly on the radar of state officials in New Mexico. The wells are on federal property within a 60-foot strip of land that runs along the international boundary known as the Roosevelt Reservation. In April, Customs and Border Protection sent a letter to the state engineer's office that said the federal government is immune from state law that requires a permit to pump groundwater.
20: We do disagree with that.
5: Nat Chakiris is general counsel for the state engineer, the agency that regulates groundwater.
20: In New Mexico, and it's the same in all Western states, it doesn't matter really if you're on federal land or land of other ownership. To drill water wells, need permits from the state engineer.
5: Chakiris says CBP did exactly that for border wall construction in the first Trump administration, but without permits this time, it's impossible to know how much water the government is using and what kind of impact it would have on local ranchers. The Department of Homeland Security also maintains it has the authority to waive environmental laws to get the wall built. In a statement, the government said it was working with local landowners and the state of New Mexico to make sure construction doesn't impact their water needs. Meanwhile, rancher Russell Johnson says he's all for security. He's a former Border Patrol agent, and he doesn't want people crossing illegally through his ranch, which he says used to happen all the time.
18: We've seen a significant amount of destruction. The trash that's been left behind, several of us have had our homes broken into. Fortunately, I haven't.
5: But he doesn't understand why the government needs to build a second wall in places where one has already been built, especially if it puts his water supply at risk.
18: To me, it almost seems a little bit overkill. You know, they've been talking about there's going to be, you know, fiber optic sensor systems that are put in, cameras, different lighting and everything. It seems like if everything is working properly and you've got the Border Patrol agents back on the border where they're supposed to be, a secondary wall seems a little redundant.
5: Johnson hosted a public meeting last night in Deming, New Mexico. He says more than 160 people showed up to express their frustration that border security might come at the expense of water security.
17: We're learning more about the fatal shooting by U.S. immigration agents of a Mexican construction worker in Houston on Tuesday. The 3 other undocumented migrants who were arrested when ICE agents shot and killed Lorenzo Salgado Araujo are disputing the claim by agents that Salgado was trying to ram their vehicle. Their lawyer is demanding an independent investigation.
21: After speaking with these 3 men that were in the vehicle with Lorenzo, I have no doubt that what these ICE agents are saying is completely false.
17: The shooting of Salgado is at least the 8th death during encounters with ICE agents since President Trump's second-term immigration crackdown, according to a review of public records by the Associated Press. Areles Hernandez is national immigration reporter for The Washington Post, and she joins us now from Houston. Areles, welcome.
10: Thanks for having me.
17: So you spoke directly with the lawyer for these 3 Mexican construction workers who survived this shooting. They're now in detention. What did the lawyer tell you about the encounter with ICE?
10: Well, he told me that based on the accounts from the 3 men he interviewed in immigration detention, that ICE's account of what happened may not totally be the truth. All 3 men sort of reiterated that at no point was an ICE officer or agent in any kind of danger and that their vehicle did not ram any ICE vehicle.
17: And you recounted a disturbing detail that Salgado's brother said about what one of the agents said in Spanish to Salgado after shooting him.
10: Right. Victor Salgado, who is Mr. Salgado Araujo's brother, mentioned to the attorney Hugo Valderas Ibarra that you know, you thought you were going to escape or something to that effect, a sort of mocking, or in Spanish, burlándose, right? Like mocking him and say, oh, you thought you were going to get away, was the comment that they made.
17: At the same time that they were handcuffing him on the ground after he was shot in the abdomen. All right. Well, the Trump administration has said it's targeting dangerous and violent criminal migrants. Did Salgado have any criminal record?
10: As far as we know, no. His family has denied that. The lawmakers that are leading this have said that, civil rights organizations have said that. And the lawyer for two of the men, Victor Salgado, has not retained Mr. Valderas Ibarra's attorney. But as far as the documents that he has, none of them had criminal records.
17: Mm-hmm. And Salgado has some American-born children?
10: Yes, Mr. Salgado Araujo has three American-born children, and the two of the three men who are in detention also have American-born children.
17: All right. What is ICE saying about this fatal encounter?
10: Well, initially, ICE told the public that this was their agent shot in self-defense, that Mr. Salgado Araujo had weaponized his van and had tried to run over one of their agents. There's been sort of a trickle of more information since then that these men were not the target of the actual enforcement operation. And we know now that they were not wearing body cameras when this happened.
17: And they were actually looking for a Guatemalan migrant, it seems. You went to the scene in the oldest Mexican-American neighborhood in Houston. We've got less than a minute left, but tell us quickly, what is the reaction there?
10: It's devastating. I mean, this is a community that has seen itself under pressure since the beginning of the Trump administration and this deportation campaign. It almost feels like an inflection point for a community that has been hurting for some time.
17: That's Areles Hernandez. She's national immigration reporter for The Washington Post, joining us from Houston, from the scene of the fatal shooting last Tuesday of the Mexican migrant Lorenzo Salgado Araujo. Areles, thank you so much for joining us.
10: My pleasure. Thank you.
5: In Washington, D.C., former U.S. Olympian David Hearn has pleaded not guilty to a felony charge of vandalizing the Lincoln Memorial reflecting pool. NPR's Jacqueline Diaz was inside and outside the courtroom.
0: Outside D.C. Superior Court, supporters for David Hearn let their voices be heard. But inside the courtroom, Hearn stayed mostly quiet. His attorney, Mary Dorman, entered his not guilty plea. After Thursday's hearing, Hearn's other attorney, Norm Eisen, was highly critical of the Justice Department's case.
1: Every American should be alarmed about this prosecution. This indictment reflects the administration's effort to scapegoat Davey and to shift blame for their own failures.
0: Hearn is facing one felony charge of destruction of property, causing more than $1,000 in damage to the pool. Prosecutors say Hearn damaged the pool on purpose. They also claim they have a lot of evidence against him. Hearn and his attorneys say he just reached into the pool out of curiosity.
1: It is not a crime to touch the reflecting pool, to touch water in the United States of America.
0: Earlier this summer, the Trump administration spent more than $14 million renovating the reflecting pool. Since that renovation, huge chunks of blue paint have peeled off from the pool's surface, and algae has turned the water green. Melanie Davis was one of the protesters gathered outside the court Thursday morning.
22: And any one of us could have been Davey Hearn. I mean, I could have easily walked past that reflecting pool, seen a bit of paint, decided to touch it, and I would have been in this courtroom today.
0: Davis says this case is what she describes as another baseless criminal case brought by the Trump Justice Department and part of a concerning trend.
22: I'm worried for the state of our judicial system. It just feels like it's been corrupted by the current administration.
0: That's echoed by Attorney Eisen, who describes Hearn's case as, quote, the misuse of government power against an ordinary American based on a false and politicized narrative. The next hearing in the case is scheduled for August. Jacqueline Diaz, NPR News.
5: There's more news to come here and now.

0: A federal program that helps schools pay for internet access is under review by the FCC. The agency says it's worried about screen time for kids. School districts say being connected to the web is critical for education.
1: To backfill that funding would be very, very difficult. You'd have to look at reducing the services that you provide students.
0: That story on All Things Considered from NPR News.
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0: I'm Bert Lum. Today on Bite Marks Cafe, we're here from former Honolulu City CIO Gordon Bruce about his new book. We'll find out what inspired him to write Dragons at the Gate, a true story about cybersecurity and the nation-state threat. That's this evening at 6:30 on Bite Marks Cafe.
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2: It's here and now, and the World Cup has reached its quarterfinal era. Today, Spain and Belgium face off in Los Angeles. Tomorrow, it's Norway against England and Argentina versus Switzerland. The winners go on to the semifinals on Tuesday and Wednesday in Dallas and Atlanta. Reporter Steve Futterman is in L.A., where he's attending today's match. Welcome, Steve.
3: Great to be back with you, Indira.
2: So, Spain, they have not conceded a single goal in this World Cup. What challenges do they face from Belgium today?
3: Well, Belgium is a team that got off to a very slow start. It had a draw in its first two matches. There were concerns that Belgium might not even make it out of the group stage, but they came through in the third match, and they've played very, very well, beating the U.S. 4-1 the other day to knock out the Americans. But that Spanish defense has just been like an iron wall, like a Maginot line. Of course, the Maginot line eventually broke through. We'll see what happens today. But Spain has a great young player, 18-year-old Lamine Yamal, and he has really not come through like we expected him to. He's turning 19 on Monday. He's had only one goal in this World Cup. He's had sort of a lingering hamstring injury, but they say he is ready now. And a lot of people think that this could be a showcase for him today. So look for him, this superstar in the making. Some people feel he's already a superstar. Yamal,
2: all right,
3: he will be under the spotlight today, I think.
2: All right. Well, Belgium, as you mentioned, is coming off this walkover. They utterly crushed the U.S.
3: Yes.
2: men's national team on Monday. Do you think American fans are holding a grudge? Will they rally against Belgium in the stadium?
3: I really don't think so. It was such a dominating performance. I think the American fans, the true soccer fans, are maybe a bit more upset with the U.S. players not coming through in that match than they are with the Belgian players just destroying them. So I don't think there's going to be anything negative. There weren't any controversial plays in that match.
2: Well, yesterday, France, which is looking just unbeatable, sailed past Morocco 2-0. But late in the game, star Kylian Mbappe was icing his right foot and ankle on the sidelines. Is this a serious injury? Will he be able to play in the semifinals?
3: Yeah, it looks like he's going to be fine. He was taken off in the 77th minute. By the way, after this injury took place, he still assisted on a goal. Then he was taken out primarily for precautionary measures to rest it. France was already up 2-0. It wasn't really viewed as a threat. But afterwards, he and the French coach both played down. They said he will be fine. He was icing it. But no one right now, unless they're hiding something, expects Mbappe to be limited at all in the semifinal match.
2: Two quarterfinals tomorrow. Crowd favorite Erling Haaland, the extremely intimidating Norwegian striker, and his team are taking on England. Both strong teams. That'll be exciting. Argentina is going to be facing off with Switzerland. Argentina should be the stronger team, but they've not played so well in their last two games. So what do you expect from Messi and co. tomorrow night?
3: Well, we keep saying that, well, Argentina had a tough match, but now they'll come through. They didn't really come through in the last two matches. They barely survived both those matches. But I think I have to go with Argentina again. They're such a strong team, and I think Messi will come through. I think they should beat Switzerland. The England-Norway match is really intriguing. You mentioned Haaland. His nickname, by the way, is the robot. He looks like a robot as he just scores. That's going to be an interesting match. But, you know, I still think England is the favorite. It's very likely the four favorites going into the World Cup will make it to the semifinal. Spain, France, England, Argentina, we'll see.
2: Yeah, that's what my money's on, too. Not that I'm actually betting any money.
3: No,
2: that's
3: don't
2: just
3: do that.
2: My mental money is on those four in the semis. That's reporter Steve Futterman. Thank you so much, Steve, and enjoy the game.
3: I will. Take care.
4: We've been covering the public backlash over big data centers that power AI. As you may have noticed, they're not very popular among Americans. And one reason is because they require a lot of water to cool down all those servers that generate heat. But How much water do they really use? And is it a problem, especially in arid places where the water supply is already pretty tight? Sarah Porter is the director of the Kyle Center for Water Policy at Arizona State University's Morrison Institute, and we've got her on the line for some help. Sarah, welcome.
5: It's good to be with you.
4: Every time I do a story about water shortages in the Southwest, I get barraged with responses from people who say data centers are the problem. Data centers take up too much water. They're going to leave us high and dry. And it does make me wonder, Sarah, how concerned should we be?
5: I think the concern is well placed. It's a new technology growing fast. But when we look at the actual facts on the ground, and I'm particularly aware of the facts on the ground in Arizona, it isn't as concerning as we might think.
4: Okay, well, let's talk about the numbers. They can be staggering. I'm sure you heard about that project in Utah where the projections were that it would use billions of gallons of water every year. And I know that a lot can depend on how big a project is, maybe what kind of technology it uses. But do we know what a typical data center uses in terms of water?
5: We can't answer the question, how much water does a typical data center use, because there is no typical data center. There are many, many variables, and it's changing quickly. They're being developed to function at higher and higher temperatures. There are different cooling technologies being deployed, including closed-loop cooling technologies that, at least on site, use less water. Another huge variable is, how much cooling does it require? A data center in a cooler place won't need as much cooling as a data center in a hot place like Phoenix. Mm. The water used for the power generation for data centers typically is a lot more than the water that is used for direct cooling of a data center.
4: Well, I take that point. And I wonder if I can just pin you down on any kind of number, because I know people want to understand this. So,
5: yeah.
4: Is it possible that a data center could use a billion gallons of water in a year?
5: I mean, anything is possible, but the estimate that one hears a lot is a data center might use 5 million gallons a day. I drilled down into that. That 5 million gallons in a day would be a fully water-cooled data center on the hottest day. So I actually think it's better to think about the total water use by data centers in the United States in a year, and what are the projections for those. There's a really good Lawrence Berkeley lab analysis. What they concluded was that data centers in 2023 directly used about 66 billion liters of water. Compared with many other water uses, that is a very modest amount of water use. The indirect use for the water used to generate electricity for data centers in 2023 was about 800 billion liters. That's a large amount of water. That's about twice as much water as the city of Phoenix delivers to taps in a year. But that still nationally is not very much water when we compare it to many other types of water use.
4: I've been talking with big companies like Microsoft and Google, who are very aware of this problem. Microsoft says in a place like Arizona, it only needs to use water to cool chips when it's above 85 degrees. It is moving to 100% air-chilled data centers, which they say use far less water. Mm-hmm. Google tells me it gets 86% of the energy it needs for its large data center in the Phoenix area from clean energy, like solar power, that sort of thing. So when big tech says we have zero water solutions, should we believe them?
5: We should look at what they're saying is a zero water solution and then make an assessment. 85 degrees in Phoenix is like a nice winter day. You know, it is not unusual for Phoenix to be that warm. So what we've seen in the Phoenix area is that water providers are now putting conditions on their willingness to serve data centers. The very first city in the United States to enact a data center ordinance was Chandler, Arizona, a suburb of Phoenix that is also the home of a big Intel fab. Arizona isn't the only place where this has happened. Aurora, Colorado has enacted an ordinance that pretty much prohibits water-cooled data centers. The effect of these ordinances is the developers themselves tend to come in with different solutions, like the Google solution. You know, we'll do all air chilled using clean energy.
4: I'm hearing that you are cautiously optimistic that we might be able to take this new technology and not have a water crisis on our hands. But at the same time, you can understand why people are concerned, because across the western United States, there is a terrible drought that's been going on for decades. The Colorado River, the states that rely on it, are about to get a lot less of that water. And I'm just wondering if that changes your outlook here when you think about the risk we might be taking by building too many data centers.
5: It doesn't change my outlook, because communities have the capacity to get out ahead of the risks of an overcommitment of water demand to data centers. And they are getting ahead. The other thing is that the projections for total direct water demand for data centers, you know, into the future aren't at all excessive when we compare it with other existing demands in the West. The projected total United States direct consumption demand from data centers is 275 billion liters. That, compared with, for example, the amount of water that's used for agriculture, is quite trivial. You know, the conversation that we need to be having in the U.S. Southwest, which is so water stressed right now, is a conversation about how we reduce demand from agriculture, which is responsible for about three-fourths of water demand. It is somewhat mystifying that we're not having a conversation about that water demand.
4: Sarah Porter is director of the Kyle Center for Water Policy at Arizona State University's Morrison Institute. Sarah, thanks so much. Appreciate this.
5: Good to talk with you. I appreciate it.
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6: Live from NPR News in Boston, I'm Steve Brown. President Trump is choosing not to sign a sweeping bipartisan housing affordability bill today, saying on social media that he is protesting Congress not passing a strict voter ID bill that does not have enough support to pass. Still, the housing measure will become law today, even without Trump's signature, as he had 10 days to issue a veto and stop the measure. Meanwhile, President Trump has ousted members of a bipartisan Federal Election Commission charged with assisting state and local election officials. The White House confirmed today that Trump is taking executive action to change the makeup of the Election Assistance Commission. That agency distributes federal grants to states, tests voting systems, and maintains the national voter registration forms. It is the latest move in Trump's effort to expand White House influence over how U.S. elections are conducted. Volkswagen is reporting weak sales numbers with a significant drop in China. The company said on Thursday it plans to cut its model lineup by nearly half. Volkswagen said group sales fell 8.6% in the second quarter to just under 2.1 million vehicles. Sales in China alone plummeted by more than a third. 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
7: Democrats hope to retake the Senate this fall, but controversies surrounding Maine's Graham Plattner could put that plan in peril. How did the Democratic Party fail to catch the problems with his past? 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And how do Democrats regain momentum ahead of the all-important midterms? I'm David Green. 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
2: It's here and now. Average prices for that humble kitchen staple, the egg, are almost 65% cheaper today compared to March of last year. That's when they hit an all-time high of $6.23 a dozen. The staggering prices were driven by an avian flu outbreak that wiped out the hen population, leading to panic buying, purchase limits, and restaurant surcharges on eggs. But behind the scenes, executives at America's three largest egg producers were secretly colluding to hike the market price for eggs, according to the Justice Department. Patrick Thomas is covering this story for the Wall Street Journal, where he writes about agriculture and our food supply. Welcome, Patrick.
12: Thanks so much for having me.
2: So the Justice Department filed a complaint in federal court describing the effort by major egg producers to manipulate the process that helps determine how much we pay for eggs. How did this alleged price-fixing scandal work?
12: Yeah, essentially you have executives at three of the largest companies here. They figured out around 2022, they exchanged messages and phone calls amongst each other, that they could all bid very aggressively for eggs on this wholesale market exchange called Egg Clearinghouse and try and influence the key pricing measure that influences the price shoppers pay in grocery stores, this benchmark price of eggs. If they all bid higher prices on this wholesale exchange, they could drive prices higher or keep them high for an extended period of time.
2: So basically, they were taking advantage of the fact of the avian flu, but they were taking it even further. Is that right, Patrick?
12: That's right. I think that's the right characterization. They were really trying to make sure a good crisis didn't go to waste, so to speak.
2: All right. Well, the Justice Department has alleged that the egg producers use spoofing tactics where a trader places orders to buy or sell in order to change the price, but then pulls out the order before it's actually filed. What have the egg companies said in their own defense?
12: They don't admit any wrongdoing as a part of their settlement. They're settling civil claims, and they're actually donating 50 million eggs to food banks and paying about a $3 million fine to New York and other states. So a little bit of a novel settlement to be donating eggs.
2: And yet there are actually emails that have come out showing that they were making jokes with one another about boosting up the prices. Tell us a bit about that.
12: Yeah, that's correct. One of the alleged co-conspirators said that they needed to place bids on this market, like they vote in Chicago early and often. Mm. They joked about letting it rip when they wanted to flood this wholesale marketplace with bids, and by placing bids, essentially try and drive the prices that they were paying one another for eggs higher on this wholesale market.
2: Wow. All right. Well, the price of eggs has come down considerably since the Justice Department started its investigation, and it became public in March of last year when we saw that record high price. The average price of a dozen eggs is now $2.19. cents, just a fraction of what it was a little over a year ago. But that's still a dollar more than it was back in 2020. So it makes me wonder, did their price fixing scheme essentially work?
12: Well, it's a little bit complicated, but some of this has to do with just the supply of eggs and rebuilding the supply of egg-laying hens. Because bird flu cases have gone down, mostly out of luck. The supply, if you think about how many hens we should have, it's about one per person in this country. Everybody gets an egg a day, so to speak. Hmm. Everyone has their own personal hen. And right now there have been a lack of cases. So prices have come down. They're still a little higher because bird flu is still with us. But right now it's a little hard to say how this scheme has long-term affected prices.
2: Patrick Thomas covers agriculture for the Wall Street Journal. Patrick, thank you so much for joining us.
12: Thanks for having me.
2: This is Here and Now.
13: Hazar Nafisi risked all to teach classic literature to young women in Iran. And now, years later, her memoir of exile has been turned into a film.
14: Over here, they try to isolate us from the world. You tell them the truth. And I felt that that is my duty as a writer.
13: The film, Reading Lolita in Tehran, on the next weekend edition from NPR News.

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8: And I'm Peter O'Dowd in Phoenix. It's Here and Now. 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
8: Ben Brock Johnson and Amory Sievertson introduce us to Sarah Jones Green.
9: Ordinary lives are just celebrating the ordinary, really.
10: So this is self-proclaimed dull woman, Sarah Jones Green, and she created the Dull Women's Club group on Facebook.
11: Okay.
10: She works as an actor and a singer in London. But the idea for the Dull Women's Club started with the dull man in Sarah's life, or at least a member of the Dull Men's Club, her husband, who was scrolling through that particular Facebook group one night.
9: We were on a night out. And he was drinking the beer and I was drinking hot chocolate. And I said, I'm a dull woman. And I thought, well, I know women can join this page, but women want their own page. So, yeah, I set up the Dull Women's Club.
10: Sarah's also said that she came across an article about a couple who met as a result of the Dull Men's Club. So that was further motivation to set up a similar page for women. Now, this isn't to say that there aren't some momentous things that happen in the Dull Women's Club Facebook group, like this post that I just sent you, Ben. Take a look at this.
11: Okay. Just purchased my first home at 60. It's a nice looking house this person bought in what looks like suburban rural New England.
10: A lot of
11: golden leaves, some jack-o'-lanterns, beautiful house.
10: See, what I love about this is like, you know, for some people, they would say, whoa, you're just buying your first home at 60? And it's like, no, man, she just bought her first home at whatever age. You know, this is the big event. This is the big accomplishment.

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1: Yeah, this is just a thing, and I like it. And people can be like, that's great, without having to like hold you to some like crazy standard of like, oh, well, your post isn't a picture of somebody like chugging an entire jug of oil and then throwing up everywhere. So, you know what I mean? Like,
2: yes.
1: I do like that, I like this as a concept. I'm warming up.
2: Yeah. And these people know that these posts are otherwise like dull. You know, I just shared one more with you. The caption is just very dull indeed. My toast was launched so precisely.
1: Okay, this one is my zone.
2: Okay.
1: This is my zone because it's dull, but it's also incredibly unlikely.
2: Yeah, so explain this.
1: Okay, it says, very dull indeed. My toast was launched so precisely. This is one of those vertical toaster ovens where you pop the toasts. I guess it's a toaster. It's not a toaster oven. And it says, my toast was launched so precisely from the toaster that it landed just so on its platform. And so like on top of this toaster, there's a bread standing perfectly vertically on end. If that happened to you in real life, it's a little out of this. It's like, it is dull because it's just like your toast. It's just like today's piece of toast, but it is also remarkable.
2: Right. Like, this is the sort of thing where I would take a picture of it and I'd probably send it to my husband, or I'd send it to, right, you know, my family. I might send it to you, you know, and be like,
1: yeah, that's true.
2: Look at my toast. True. But this is a community of 1.6 million strangers around the world where you can post this and you will find your people who are like, man, that toast is amazing. How did that happen? and you'll feel validated. And Sarah says there are about like 200 posts submitted every day that she and five of her friends comb through as moderators. There will be certain crazes where like everyone will start posting pictures of their tattoos, or one time people were posting a bunch of close-up pictures of their eyes, which I'm not into that. I can't do eye stuff. But there are all these spin-off groups. There's like a dull women's vegan group that's been served up to me in the algorithm before. There are fake versions of the group because the real one is so popular that other people are trying to sort of like capitalize off of that momentum. So that's shady. Don't do that. But there is one key rule that Sarah told me about.
3: I can't really allow posts of a political or religious nature, just because, well, all the unrest in the world, there's going to be a lot of rows, and this isn't really the place for rowing.
2: This isn't the place for rowing, Ben. No rowing. I love that because part of the essence of dullness is just feeling like comfortable with your dullness,
1: yeah.
2: safe from being judged and feeling judged and from judging others once you see other people's kinds of posts. And this is like really a point of pride for Sarah. This is what she hopes she has created.
3: Just feeling safe, happy and secure, like a place online that they can call home, where they can be themselves and just celebrate their everyday.
2: Ben, did you watch season 3 of The White Lotus?
1: Always.
2: In Thailand?
1: Yeah, of course.
2: So I have to say, in preparing to talk to you about the Dull Women's Club, I was thinking back to this monologue that Carrie Coons' character has at the end of the series, where she's talking to her friends, one of whom is like a movie or TV star. Another one, you know, has married some wealthy guy and has beautiful children and has this life that Carrie Coons either wants or thought that she wanted.
4: I just feel like as you get older, you have to justify your life, you know, and your choices. And when I'm with you guys, it's just so like transparent what my choices were and my mistakes.
2: As I'm thinking about the Dull Women's Club, and I'm thinking about the

0: monologue. I was just tearing up because, you know, she says, her character says,
1: I don't need religion or God to give my life meaning, because time gives it meaning.
0: And that it's not the fabulous things that you've done or places you've gone or the extraordinary accomplishments. It's just the fact that you have lived each day and you've gone through the joys of accomplishing small goals and the frustrations of having your, you know, your dish liquid fragrance change. It's just like there is value and meaning just in the living and in the passing of time and experiencing what we do just in the everyday, dull as it may be. And so that's what I want to leave people with, is just, as one writer put it, talking about the Dole Women's Club, like, contentment is seriously underrated, and there's value in that contentment.
2: Amory Sievertson and Ben Brock Johnson host WBUR's Endless Thread. 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
9: It's Here and Now. Sports fans are soccer crazy right now with the World Cup nearing its end, but if you follow tennis, no doubt you are laser-focused on the grass courts at Wimbledon. And there's been plenty of drama. The fairy tale run of the British wildcard Arthur Ferry is over. He lost today in the semifinals. And for the women, the finals match will guarantee a winner from the Czech Republic and a new Grand Slam champion. Tennis journalist Christopher Clary is in London sampling the strawberries courtside as they do at Wimbledon. He's author of the Substack Tennis and Beyond. Chris, welcome.
10: Thanks, Peter.
9: I'll admit I had no idea about this strawberry tradition. How are they?
10: You know, I've had some pretty good ones in New England over the years, but they're not bad over here. And you know, really, it's people actually talk about it and they actually do it. You see people walking around with strawberries all over the ground. So it's a thing still.
9: Well, it's a thing, but there are more important things happening, including this incredible run for the young British player Arthur Ferry, who, as I said, lost today in the semifinals. How shocking had his performance been up until today?
10: Yeah, it's been shocking and also very, you know, much needed because they're competing with the World Cup over here, just like things are in the U.S. And the England team is doing pretty well, so they needed a great story, and Arthur Ferry certainly gave them one. I mean, he's a Brit wildcard, and he grew up about a mile from Wimbledon grounds and walked here for most of his childhood. He used to attend the matches on center court, and here he is playing in a couple of them. Just didn't have enough game to trouble Alexander Zverev today, but he had some great victories here, and he really provided a lot of entertainment and a lot of hope for the future with his results here.
9: I see that he received a standing ovation from the home crowd there. Do you think he's talented enough to stick around?
10: He's very talented. He's got a lovely demeanor on the court, and he's extremely quick and a great backhand. The only problem is he's about 5'9", which is short for a modern-day tennis player. A lot of the guys are, you know, 6'1" or bigger, and he's going to have a uphill battle on some faster, higher-bouncing surfaces than grass. But a lot of people here have been really impressed by his game, and he's young. He's a Stanford grad. He was a college star, and I think he's got a lot of potential. Is he a future Grand Slam champion? Hard to see that, but top 20 player, why not?
9: Well, we'll find out. It might be Alexander Zverev, who now advances to the final after beating him. He's fresh off winning the French Open last month, and he's either going to face number one, Jannik Sinner, or the history chaser, Novak Djokovic. What are you going to be watching for as we look for a men's champion?
10: Well, it's interesting with Zverev. I mean, Zverev waited so long to win that first major. He got that in Paris finally. And he's looked like a little bit of a different player here. He's been more relaxed. He's hitting his forehand better. He's, you know, had good results on grass everywhere but at Wimbledon. He's never done well here before, but this year he's in the final for the first time. And he was really impressive through most of the play all the last couple of weeks. So, you know, I think he could be more of a threat to Sinner Djokovic than he would have been at Wimbledon in the past.
9: As for the women, the final players standing are both from the Czech Republic, which is interesting, and neither has won a Grand Slam before. So there's some pretty good storylines here as well, isn't there?
10: Yeah, Peter, also Karolina Muhova and Linda Noskova, the two finalists, both of them faced match points and saved them earlier in the tournament. So they're both kind of playing with house money now. And Muhova had the very emotional victory over Coco Gauff in the semis here on Thursday, saving a match point and a crazy tiebreaker, and is really one of the most talented, entertaining players to watch on the women's tour. And Noskova is a newcomer, 21, with a really solid game and big serve. So all-Czech affair.
9: Who's the favorite?
10: I think Muhova is a slight favorite, but having watched Noskova a lot the last couple of weeks, she's been serving great, and she has a really great baseline game, takes the ball very early. But Muhova is a bit of an artist out there and can create opportunity out of nothing and uses the whole canvas.
9: Chris, last time we talked, it was about a month ago. The heat was causing all kinds of problems at the French Open. How's the weather in London? Has it played, any kind of role in this tournament the way it did in France?
10: You know, it's been kind of Miami on the Thames here for the whole time. It's been really warm and definitely unusual weather. And there's still a lot of fans fluttering in center court today, but it's a little more moderate. But it's definitely been a factor here. You know, the grass has been playing pretty quickly and high bouncing. And Yannick Sinner's just happy it's not as hot as it was in Paris when he lost there.
9: You know, you mentioned the World Cup, competing with the World Cup. Is that an issue there? I mean, look, lots of people love tennis, but lots of people love soccer. Are you sensing the same kind of attention or excitement around this tournament?
10: Oh, it's a problem here for many, many years. I mean, they always coincide with the World Cup with the dates, usually anyway, and the Euro Championships as well. And so I've been in matches this week when you hear on a changeover a huge applause and people are all looking at their phones and watching their results. So it's definitely a double screen experience here, Peter.
9: All right, tennis journalist Chris Clary at the grass courts of Wimbledon in South London. Chris, enjoy the tennis, the strawberries, and the soccer.
10: Off I go. Thanks, Peter.
9: Here and Now is a production of NPR and WBUR. I'm Peter O'Dowd in Phoenix.
11: And I'm Indira Lakshmanan in Boston, wishing I had access to those strawberries and Pim's cup. Have a great weekend, everyone. It's Here and Now.

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1: I'm Tiziana Deering. Journalist Gary Baum received an email informing him that a private AI tribunal would attempt to, quote, adjudicate a determination of truth about one of his articles. He decided to investigate and was blown away.
2: Journalists like myself are used to blowback, but this was something different. It was sort of Kafkaesque.
1: That's next time on Here and Now.
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8: Aloha, this is Catherine Cruz. Mahalo for tuning in to the conversation on this Aloha Friday, July 10th. Today we bring you a multimodal transportation show exploring the history and the ways we travel via planes, trains, and automobiles. A flashback to World War II and a gesture of gratitude from across the globe, we get a glimpse of the Mercy Boxcar, a labor of love from volunteers at the Eva Railway Society and the Daughters of the American Revolution. Miniature remote control cars have been around for eons, but what's this about drift races? We go along for the ride. And we hear stories from the cockpit. A long-retired Hawaiian Airlines pilot looks back in a year of big changes for the airline. And start your engines. We take you out for a look back at the racing scene on Oahu. The conversation starts after the headlines.
9: Live from NPR News, I'm Janine Herbst. President Trump says he's agreed to resume talks with Iran, but he says the ceasefire is over. NPR's Franco Ordonez has more.
10: President Trump says Iran's leaders reached out to his team asking to continue talks and that they've agreed to do so. But he says in a Truth Social post that the U.S. has stated to them, quote, in no uncertain terms, that the ceasefire is over. The U.S. and Iran have been trading significant strikes over the last few days, raising concerns about whether the two sides would be able to reach a final deal to end the war. Trump, who just returned to Washington from the NATO summit in Turkey, warned that more strikes were coming in retribution for Iranian strikes on ships sailing through the Strait of Hormuz. But he also insisted that the U.S. would not be returning to full-scale warfare with Iran. Franco Ordonez, NPR News. The White House.
9: In Houston, lawmakers are calling for an independent investigation into the fatal shooting of a Mexican immigrant by ICE agents as witnesses contradict a DHS statement. Houston Public Media's Kyle McLennigan has more.
11: The shooting took place on Tuesday in the district of Congresswoman Sylvia Garcia. She says the acting director of ICE told her officers went after the wrong person.
12: He confirmed that Lorenzo Salgado Aroja was not the target of the operation, nor was his brother, who was a passenger in the vehicle.
11: An ICE spokesman says officers opened fire after the driver attempted to run them over. Attorney Hugo Balderas represents two of the men who were in the van at the time of the incident.
13: They confirmed that at no point was there ever an ICE agent directly in front of the vehicle. They also confirmed that the shots came from the sides, not from the front, which is inconsistent, you know, with the ICE agent's statement.
11: The local district attorney is also launching his own investigation. For NPR News, I'm Kyle McLennigan in Houston.
9: The Education Department is trying to reassure disability advocates about plans to move the agency's special ed offices elsewhere in the federal government. NPR's Janaki Mitha has more.
14: For months, the disability community has been on edge about the special education office moving to the Department of Health and Human Services. According to a recording of the call obtained by NPR, Kelly Rogers, who oversees that office, said the staff with expertise in special education will move to HHS, but that she would continue to oversee them from her perch at the Education Department. She promised that federal funds and oversight of special education laws would not be disrupted by the changes. Several advocates told NPR they left the call more concerned about how this move would improve the lives of students and educators. They worried the changes will make it more confusing for students, state leaders, and families to know where to turn if the rights of students with disabilities are not being met in schools. Janaki Mehta, NPR News.
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16: And this is HPR 1 at 11:04. I'm Mike Machado. A new program in Hawaii could help absolve lower-income residents of their unpaid medical bills. Governor Josh Green just signed into law a bill creating the state medical debt forgiveness program. It targets residents and households earning up to 400% of the federal poverty level. It also supports those who make less than $100,000 and have medical debt that's at least 5% of their annual income. The state is spending $500,000 for the program, but it could help absolve a total of $90 million in unpaid medical bills in the state. David Odo has been selected to lead the Honolulu Museum of Art. The announcement came after former HOMA CEO Helona Northwestbrook stepped down in May 2025. Odo has nearly two decades of leadership experience across museums, universities, and cultural institutions. Odo came from the Georgia Museum of Art at the University of Georgia, where he was the director and chief curator. Odo was also a graduate of Kailua High School, so he's coming home. He'll start his new role on September 1st. The Hawaii Farm Bureau is holding its 60th annual farm fair this weekend on Oahu at Whitmore Village. The two-day fair will feature plant sales, eating and cooking contests, and showmanship events involving farm animals. Local farmers will be there, and the winning meal in one of the cooking contests could become part of local school meals. The fair is free for keiki and students with valid ID, and $5 for adults. Mahalo, friends, for listening to the conversation on community-supported Hawaii Public Radio. I'm Mike Machado. It's 11:06.
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0: This is The Conversation on Hawaii Public Radio. I'm Catherine Cruz. Today we're sharing stories about planes, trains, and automobiles. Back in 2025, we jumped on a historic train out on the Ewa Plain. It was to pay homage to World War II history. HPR was there on a Sunday afternoon as the Hawaiian Railway Society rededicated the Mercy Boxcar. It's a World War I era artifact located at its base yard and museum at the end of Renton Road. The boxcar was preserved but stored outside where the elements had not been kind to it. It has now been restored thanks to the members of the society and the Daughters of the American Revolution here in Hawaii. Historian Jeff Livingston shared the story of the friendship train that was sent over as a thank you for the generous gift of sugar sent to France as it tried to rebuild after the Second World War. The project was the brainchild of Washington Post columnist Drew Pearson, and the restoration of the French boxcar is a nod to that heartfelt history of aloha and mahalo, dating back some 75 years ago.
1: It was a grassroots, citizen-to-citizen, non-government effort to help the people of France, Belgium, Italy, and even Germany after World War II. And the collection of clothing, non-perishable goods, medicines, and everything else was donated directly by individual people. It wasn't a huge corporate government event whatsoever. And he thought that originally, maybe if he got 25, 30 boxcars, that'd be good. But because he's a syndicated columnist, the idea took off across the country and the territory of Hawaii at the time. He wound up with 700 boxcar loads of goods.
0: That's incredible. The heartfelt donations.
1: Yes. I mean, throughout the country, people recognized that Europe had been devastated by this conflict, and they wanted to help on an individual level. And Hawaii had just gone through the same war, but they did so a little differently because they were under martial law. A lot of things were different in Hawaii. Everybody experienced rationing, but things were a little tougher here. And the folks here in Hawaii wanted to participate. And in a matter of a couple of weeks, they collected money, pennies, nickels, dimes, quarters. Sure, there were a few dollars thrown in there. But they raised sufficient money in about 2 weeks to buy two boxcar loads of sugar to be sent as part of the American Friendship Train. The sugar was loaded in California at CNH Sugar. They were a little shy of two boxcar loads, and CNH kicked in the remainder. And the sugar made its way to Europe. In 1948, French railway worker André Picard felt, he was also a veteran, felt that there should be something done in return, and he wanted to send a train back. The French government got behind the effort. It grew. The French National Railway got behind the effort, the SNCF, and because of the association of the World War I era boxcars and the World War I doughboys who served in France, the 40 and 8s, 40 men or 8 horses, 49 of the World War I era boxcars were dug out from whatever depots they could find them in, and refurbished as the Mercy Train, or Thank You Train. The citizens of France, they donated goods, family heirlooms, china, silverware, paintings, documents, wanted to give something back to the level of scrub brushes. Children gave their toys. They had very little to begin with, but they gave whatever they possibly could, just like the citizens of Hawaii had done. So the cars arrived, all 49 of them, in New York, on the 2nd of February, 1949, and there was one car for every state, and then one car was shared between Washington, D.C., and the territory of Hawaii. Half the gifts were distributed in Washington, and the other half came to Hawaii. And the boxcar itself arrived in Hawaii in November of 1949. It was turned over to the American Legion, and was displayed at their post on Macaulay Street. It came out to the rail yard at Hawaiian Railway Society sometime in the early 1980s, and the society took custody of it in 1998. No work was done to the car. The society was focused on equipment that was used in Hawaii or made in Hawaii, and a French boxcar just didn't fit into that particular category. One guy recognized its importance and did his best to save it. Glenn Holton, our late director of restoration. Glenn did get a restoration effort started, and it was with the help of MercyTrain.org folks who had come out to visit the car. Earl Bennett Sr., who was the founder of MercyTrain.org, he came out to see the car, and one of his goals was to see all of the 43 remaining boxcars, and the Hawaii car was his 43rd and last boxcar to visit. Unfortunately, Earl passed away shortly thereafter. That's what generated the support from MercyTrain.org in donations to get this car restored. Glenn did get the restoration effort started with the help of the Aloha Chapter, Daughters of American Revolution primarily, and Jane Mann, who at the time was the state regent. She made this her project, and the ladies of the DAR did an extensive amount of work removing rust and priming. It's definitely a part of Hawaii's history. Hawaii's history is so rich and so diverse from that point on. It may not always be pretty, but it is interesting, it's important, and it needs to be preserved. And this is an artifact that shows the people of Hawaii, this multicultural mix that we live within, is imbued with that spirit of aloha. It doesn't matter where you came from. Once you're here, it seems to grow on you. At least it has definitely grown on me. And that is such an important concept, at least in my mind, that everybody has a share in everybody else. And we should all be thinking of the other all the time. That's what makes Hawaii such a wonderful place to live. We've been there over 40 years, and our clientele is primarily families. They come out, they enjoy the day, and we encourage everyone to come out and join us for a train ride. The train ride is fully narrated. It's quite interesting. You learn about the history of the area and the history of the railroad.
0: That was Jeff Livingston sharing the history of the Mercy boxcar that was restored thanks to the efforts of countless volunteers after 75 years. This story originally aired in February 2025. The boxcar is on display in the base yard of the Hawaiian Railway Society. Look for links on our website later today.

0: Picture a car drift race. Now shrink it to 1/10 of the scale. There's a small but tight-knit community of remote control car drifting here in Hawaii. With a remote control, drivers control cars around the racetrack, where the objective is to swerve, veer, and drift the car without losing control. We revisit a story that we aired last summer. The Conversation Summer intern, Laura Dukes, attended a practice run at Ainakoa Park in East Honolulu, where members of the RC Drift Team Psycho were preparing to attend the Super Drift Championship in California. Roy Urata is one of the crew's co-founders.
1: Okay, so Roy, explain what I'm looking at here.
2: Okay, so we're going to watch this pair right here. So the lead car, he's going around the course. We don't really have like the full zones set up tonight. Normally you'll have like a box on the ground that will designate where we want the lead car to slide through. If it's on the outside of the lane, we want him to slide through it with the back tires. And if it's on the nose or the front part of the lane, we would want the front part of the car to slide through that box. Generally, we want the car to slide through each turn without straightening out. If they straighten out, that would be like an incomplete. Same if they spin out. And in this instance, so like how the blue car is following that white car, he's just trying to mimic the movements of the white car. Oh, see, and it's like he spun out, so that would be incomplete for the lead car. But ideally, yes, everybody's just trying to follow the car in front of them as close as they can without making any contact.
0: These tiny cars are nothing like Hot Wheels or penny racers. A basic drifting car will set you back $500. Serious drifters will pay up to $6,000 to trick out their vehicles. The local Hawaii drifting community has more than 50 drivers and is even expanding to the neighbor islands. Duke spoke with Urata about how he got into this micro motorsport.
2: Hawaii Raceway Park shut down in 2006. And we haven't had a track since, for real cars at least. So that's where some of our friends moved away to the mainland to pursue drifting. And others of us have like just gotten further into remote control. And yeah, still travel for remote control, but we can still practice that here at home.
1: I think for someone who maybe has never seen drifting before, but knows what a car race is, how is it different?
2: Drifting is different than regular car racing because there's tire smoke everywhere and the cars are not going straight. They are sliding with like 45 degrees of angle where they look like they would be out of control, but they're just trying to glide around as close to the walls and barriers as they can while putting on a show for the crowd. It's not about who gets to the finish line first. It's more so who can perform what the judges are looking for if you're talking about competition. And then if you're watching a drift event that's just more like a demo or something, it's all about being exciting from a driver's standpoint and putting on a show for the crowd.
1: I think that's really interesting because I know visually what drifting looks like, but I didn't know it's not a race.
2: Competition drifting is not racing. I mean, you do have a speed element to it because of the different tire compounds and things like that. But yeah, it's still about being able to fill the zones with as much angle as you can, running the proper line that the judges want you to be on, and getting as close to the barriers as you can.
1: But RC drifting is a little unique in that it's like taking the image of that and replicating it to the best of its capability, smaller.
2: When we started, all the radio control cars were four-wheel drive, standard touring cars that you would race, but you just put hard tires on and to make them slide. And since then, over those years, it's evolved to have like higher gear ratios in the rear to make the back tires spin faster than the front. The current cars you're looking at now are strictly rear-wheel drive, so they have a big steering angle, like 60 degrees, 70 degrees of steering lock, like how the real pro drift cars do. We use electronics and like a steering gyro to help us catch the initial steering, like we would equate that to being like power steering in a car. But the motors and the speed controls have a lot more adjustment to them now. And even the layouts of the cars, weight balance wise, are a lot more like the pro drift cars than before.
1: You saw your first race, and that's how you kind of got into drifting. You were hooked from that. But what really drew you in to the uniqueness of RC drifting.
2: I really liked being able to mimic what I wanted to, well, what I was seeing in videos without the limitations per se of having to drive around on the street because we didn't have a track anymore. And also, I'm into a wide variety of vehicles, so the remote control car, I can keep the same chassis and I can just change the body out every month or every like week if I wanted to, as opposed to changing out the complete car and having to start all over. Yeah, so that really appealed to me. I like being able to drive with my friends, and in reality, even though we crash into each other, the consequences are nothing like what it would be in a real car. I mean, I'm not saying that it would be like life-threatening or anything in a real car if you're on a track, but like we can crash into each other and keep going like it's no problem. You would still have mechanical issues that you have to repair in a real car. So, and it's cheaper.
1: Yeah, I think on that, this is far cheaper than a drifting car.
2: Yes.
1: But it's still like, you're still putting a decent amount of work and care into this.
2: Yes. The cars have a lot of adjustments from alignment to track width, shock setups as far as like how, what kind of oil you want to put in there, different spring rates.
1: Oil and motors, that's crazy. It sounds like, it really does sound like you're talking about a car.
2: Yeah, we are. We are talking about a, I guess, an electric car, but yeah, it's got all the same elements to it. This electronic speed control would be basically like an ECU in a regular car. So it has a lot of adjustments that you can make. Changing the gear ratio in this changes the power band. So you can change the how much punch you have when you pull the throttle. Braking setups change. Even the servos now are programmable to have different speeds and things like that. Yeah. You can get really into it and tinker a lot with the different settings. Or you can keep it simple and still have fun. Yeah, so just depends on how far you want to take it.
1: How has like something that you saw as a teenager gotten you here?
2: I guess I always had passion for drifting. It really appealed to me that I could do this and maintain. A lot of it was how far I wanted to take it. So to me, the remote control car was not so intimidating to get in and learn how to work on it and things like that. So that just promoted me to further progress myself in the hobby, and the friendships that I've built over the years with my team and even friends from around the world now, yeah, they are really important to my life.
1: What is something that being in this for a while that has kind of like stuck with you or like changed your life in any way?
2: A lot of the draw to the hobby is the community. You know, life is hectic for all of us nowadays, so it's nice to have a group that shares a common interest and we can come together and kind of blow off steam for a few hours on a couple nights a week. Competitions are very different from a regular practice session because they have to have so much structure, and we have just different points that we have to hit as an organizer to legitimately qualify for the series. But you know, for some that is what attracts them, and that's totally cool. And at the other end, you have the people who just want to get together and hang out and just enjoy just driving together. And or it can be even like painting and detailing out the different body shells and things. You know, there's a whole community around that too. So there's something for everybody. Drifting appeals to a very wide demographic, not just in age, but just of different people in general. So it's still good to see that it's not all about the money. You can still take a very cheap entry-level car. Like there's a family over there that's just starting out and they're having just as much fun as somebody that has like a really expensive car. So it's really awesome. The more that people are exposed to that and understand that, the further our hobby will grow in general.
0: That was Roy Arata. He's the co-founder of the RC Drift Team Psycho. You can also find more info about the team and upcoming races on Facebook at Team Psycho RC. We can also share that our intern, Laura, took a spin controlling Roy's car after their interview. She spun out. If you're just joining the conversation, we're airing a Hanaho show about planes, trains, and automobiles. Stay tuned. Coming up after the break, we revisit a bygone era and hear from the oldest living retired Hawaiian Airlines pilot.

0: Support for HPR comes from Ho'olanapua, working to prevent child trafficking through public education about buyer demand and the community's role in reducing exploitation. Resources at ho'olanapua.org.
1: 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From new info on how some brain diseases like Parkinson's start in the gut, to fact-checking hashtag gut health claims on social media.
2: You guys think fiber maxing is cool? Wait till you hear about poop maxing. That's trending.
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0: Support for HPR comes from the Hawaii Department of Transportation. Time flies quickly for most people. Slowing down in life and on the road are opportunities to make memories and for them to last a lifetime.

0: With the merger of Alaska and Hawaiian Airlines, the company controls nearly half of the traffic between Hawaii and the U.S. continent. The latest change, Hawaiian Airlines has ended free main cabin meals. The changes have put us in a reflective mood. Today, we are hanahoeing our interview with the oldest living retired pilot of Hawaiian Airlines. Gilbert Hicks is 98 years old. He came to Hawaii in 1949 with the U.S. Navy. He spoke with the Conversation's Maddie Bender in May about landing in Kahi Lagoon in a Martin Mars flying boat. Hicks was picked up and taken to Barbers Point, and he says the ride was one he'll never forget.
1: You can imagine in those days, it was just a little old two-lane road from the Pearl Harbor area all the way out to Barbers Point. And, as you know, sugar was king in those days. And so we're driving. It was still so early in the morning. It was still kind of dark, probably early trade wind showers. And the cane was so tall, it practically covered over the whole road. So you think you're driving down a dark tunnel almost through Eva till you got all the way out. So on the way, I was beginning to wonder, what have I gotten myself into? But it all worked out very well. So that's how I arrived on July 15th, 1949.
2: 1949. You had already earned your wings at that point.
1: Yes, I had. So I was assigned to a squadron at Barbers Point, VP-22. We flew the Navy's version of a B-24. It was called a PB-4Y2. It was designed as a submarine hunter, is what its mission was. So anyway, I arrived at Barbers Point, and the sun came out, and it was a nice day. My Navy career was pretty short. I was out of the Navy and at Hawaiian Airlines by the following June 1st.
2: Why'd you join Hawaiian Airlines?
1: Oh, well, there's a group of us that we all wanted to stay in Hawaii if we could. And we heard that Hawaiian was hiring, which was a usual practice. As the summer approached, the traffic would pick up, and they would hire a few pilots and flight attendants for the summer. And they told you, okay, you're on for the summer, but comes Labor Day, you're furloughed, which was the case. Hiring was a little different. Well, it was different for us. We went in for an interview with Captain Sam Elliott, and he talked to us a little bit. There were two of us. Bill Warren had been a close buddy since 1945. And he said, oh, well, are you boys from Barbers Point? Yes, sir. Oh, okay, you're hired. And by the way, I'll see you down at Fort DeRussy next Tuesday for the Naval Reserve meeting. And here's your application for a correspondence course so you can earn your points. So I'll see you there. Yes, sir. And we were there. And fortunately, that was good for me because we continued in the Naval Reserve. And that has been a big benefit all over the years. So with that, come June 1st, started at Hawaiian. And at Hawaiian, that's where I wanted to show Mike Machado. His grandfather was teaching us the intricacies of a DC-3 and finally got us trained up to where we were turned loose as co-pilots at Hawaiian.
2: So initially you were flying inter-island on the DC-3. What some of those routes? Waimea, Hana, Molokai, Lanai?
1: Oh, yeah, we flew all the airports and the island. Let's see, Kauai and obviously Oahu and Molokai. And Lanai, and then over to Maui, and then into Hana, and then down to Hilo, and we flew to Kona, of course.
2: Commuter flights mainly, tourists? Who were on those planes?
1: Local business people, and when, yes, of course, tourists, especially during the summertime. We had quite a few tourists. Tourists liked it. In fact, later on, they were always modifying those airplanes a little bit. But we had them, they call it the Viewmaster. It had a long window on each side. And we were giving day tours with that as best we could, fly around the islands, and you could dip the wing, and the people on could go either side. and people could get a pretty good look at the islands. And then they would always land on those tours, and then they would, the lunch would probably be a big attraction. And we made, well, over the years, made a couple of unusual trips. Well, one was one of the plantations thought they would try grazing pineapple on the big island. And in fact, this was in 1950, the first year there. So you take the top of pineapple and put that in the ground and you grow another pineapple. Well, so we spent 3 days ferrying pineapple tops from Maui over to Apollo Point. So I never saw so many pineapple. I didn't know there were that many pineapple tops. They had just huge piles of them on Maui, and load those onto the plane, and we take them over to Apollo. Unfortunately, or fortunately, depending on how you look, pineapple growing on a big island never took off. So there's no pineapples growing on the big island. But flying in and out of Apollo Point was kind of interesting.
2: Yeah,
1: it's not the longest runway in the world by any means, but it may be the windiest, one of the windiest.
2: So at one point, as you're flying for Hawaiian, you meet a college girl who is spending the summer as a flight attendant. Yeah. Tell us about Patsy.
1: Yes, to my good fortune, I met Patsy Conahilly. That was in 1950, I guess. Ruby Pua, who had been a house mother at Kamehameha, was now the chief flight attendant in Hawaiian. And so she hired a lot of Kamehameha girls. Patsy was a class of 46 graduate of Kamehameha. And now she was, of course, in college. And so after the summer, she went back to and graduated from Berkeley. And we were married in 52. And I thought it was quite an accomplishment for what they taught kids at Kamehameha in those days to go on to Berkeley. She was a smart lady. And the odd trips of the DC-3, well, of course, everybody remembers the one where the baby was born on the airplane. We took off from Maui, and the flight attendant came up and said, "Hey, this woman back here says she's having a baby." So you can imagine two guys up in a cockpit. "Ho, ho, ho, she thinks she's having a baby." Well, I went back to look. Well, my wife had given birth to our son, Art, just a few months earlier, almost in the car. I knew what a woman about to have a baby looked like. So I rushed back to the cockpit and I said, "Yes, she's having a baby." And we obviously turned around back to Maui, called for an ambulance, and landed. The baby was born in the air. A lady just laid down. And we're all very fortunate that that baby was healthy. And because she was a premature child, they said the ambulance crew, I think the same as our first reaction, they weren't ringing a siren or anything. They were stopping for the stoplights and taking away coming to the airport. But I got to hand it to them. When I got there, they swung into action and took care of the situation. We had later on a first birthday party for her. And then many years later, of course, on her 16th birthday, we took her to Hilo, gave her a ride to Hilo.
0: We've been hearing from Gil Hicks, the oldest living pilot for Hawaiian Airlines. Hicks and his wife, the late Patsy Conahilly, were married for more than 64 years. This interview aired back in May. We'll have more right after a break.

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0: Welcome back. We're re-airing a conversation with retired Hawaiian Airlines pilot Gil Hicks, who flew on the airline for nearly 40 years. In that time, he made trips to Christmas Island, Wake, and Midway Atoll, as well as Brussels, Helsinki, and Alaska. But one journey that stands out in his mind was to what was then the Trust Territory of the Pacific Islands, now the Federated States of Micronesia, Republic of the Marshall Islands, Palau, and the Northern Marianas. Hicks tells the story to HBR's Maddie Bender.
1: The Trust Territory came up for grabs or for a new route. Pan Am had it. And Trust Territory over the century had changed hands several times between Germany and Japan and finally the U.S. And so Pan Am was flying it. So we, the company, put together a team to go out and make application for the Trust Territory route. We took the DC-6 and flew to Wake, to Guam. And from Guam, we went up to Tinian. The island everyone remembers best was Yap Island. Then we went on to the other Trust Territory islands, Truk and Babeldaob. We came on Quaj Majuro and then back down into Honolulu. We were gone, I don't know, 3-4 weeks. But when you go on something like that, you're usually wined and dined everywhere you went. So it was a wonderful trip. Never forget that.
0: Yeah.
1: And it's an aside, but my son became a pilot and was with Continental to start with. Oh, by the way, the route went to Continental, mm-hmm. not to Hawaiian.
0: Okay.
1: Unfortunately, I should say that. So he was the Continental, and shortly thereafter, he was stationed on Guam and flew the Trust Territory route for Continental. They really liked flying out there because you had the sky to yourself. It wasn't like trying to get into busy New York or something like that.
0: Mm-hmm.
1: So they used to fly Guam up to Japan and back and then on from the, they had a circuit through the Trust Territory, wind up in Honolulu, have a couple of days rest, and then take the circuit back to Guam, and he did that for a few years.
2: That must have been a proud moment, watching your son fly the route as when you had tried to chart it for Hawaiian.
1: Yeah, right.
2: You must have seen all these airlines rise and fall over your time. I mean, there are some that don't exist anymore. There are some so different from how they used to
1: well,
2: be.
1: Well, that's true. Oh, like Pan Am.
2: Yeah.
1: We used to come in to Pan Am Flight 1 and Flight 2. They used to cross at Honolulu at noon, practically every day. And we could, when we were coming in on a flight to land around noontime, you generally hear Pan Am calling in. So many airlines have come and gone. I thought Hawaiian was going to be a holdout, but I see how we've finally merged into Alaska. But, you know, you had like airlines like TWA, you had Eastern, and Pan American, of course. Well, now one last vestige of, you all know the building. In fact, it's close by here. The Pan Am building.
2: That's where I parked my car this morning.
1: Yeah. Well, that when that building was built, in fact, I knew the architect, Don Chapman. Pan American had their office down there on the ground floor for a while. And then, of course, they started phasing out when the financial troubles turned in. By the way, you know that Hawaiian and Pan American started in the same year, 1929, going into the Depression.
2: Wow.
1: What a year to start an airline. But anyway, they survived for quite a while.
2: Do you see with the merger as recently as in April, the HA airline code being retired, switching now to AS for Alaska? Is that the end of Hawaiian or... What do you think?
1: I hope not completely. We still think the Pualani tail, Alaska, should have been wise to... Well, I don't know. That's selfish, I guess. It appears that they're going to keep Pualani inner island, but it'll stay. But all the overseas routes will be strictly Alaskan and Alaskan tail emblem. And they've taken our the 787s that we had. They're going to reconfigure those and use them. In fact, I have a grandson that's with Hawaiian, and he's flying the 787 as a co-pilot. Most of his flights are Seattle to Korea at the present time anyway. But I just hope the merger works out, because sometimes mergers don't do too well, but I think this one should survive all right. Yeah, I guess for the nostalgia, we'd hate to see the Pualani teal disappear entirely. I think it's one of the prettiest ones out there. And if you look down at, say, Los Angeles someplace, you see a whole bunch of airplanes lined up. Boy, that one always stands out.
2: Your whole family, then, are airplane pilots. Your son, your grandson.
1: Yes, I guess so. As I said,

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1: Grandchildren now. So, well, one thing it is sad, and you see it in a newspaper every day, that the price of paradise has just gotten out of reach for people. You've got to have a very well-paying job to really live comfortably in Hawaii today. And that's very sad, but I guess that's the way of economies these days. If it's a beautiful spot, it gets priced out of reach for the people that made it beautiful. Which is too bad.
2: It's just, what a change thinking about that first car ride through the sugar cane as high as your eye can see to now, I mean, running out of space to build housing.
1: Yeah, that's right. It's all gone now.
2: Anything else about your career as a pilot living in Hawaii for so many years? You're 98?
1: Yeah, 98 now. So, no, it was a wonderful career. Hawaii was a great place to bring up kids. I guess I hit it at kind of the golden age. Anyway, it was really lucky. Nice career. Hawaiian was a great airline to work for. We had great airplanes. We flew and we got into the jets. The DC-9 was a great airplane. Really a wonderful career. Couldn't ask for anything better. I guess when I grew up as a kid, I just had my eyes in the sky. All I could think of was being a pilot, and I was fortunate enough that I became one and enjoyed every minute of it.
2: Thank you so much, Gil Hicks, for your time today.
1: Oh, you're very welcome. It's a pleasure.
3: That was retired Hawaiian Airlines pilot Gil Hicks reflecting on a 37-year career for the airline and a life well-lived. And a note, Hawaiian Airlines is an HPR underwriter.

0: For the first time in two decades, it's looking like there will be a racetrack on Oahu. The city and county of Honolulu announced that it is developing a 20-acre lot into a racetrack atop former U.S. Navy land in Kalaeloa. The closing of the Hawaii Raceway Park back in 2006 created a void, leaving motorsports enthusiasts without a venue to enjoy their hobby legally. This update reminded us about a story that we ran back in 2021 about safe alternatives to indulge in the urge to drive fast. HPR's Russell Subiono took the opportunity to find out.
1: That's some of the sound from the Aloha Stadium parking lot where the Hawaii region of the Sports Car Club of America, the SCCA, held its last solo autocross race of the 2021 season. I first heard the distinctive sounds of the growling exhausts and screeching tires last month as I was making a mundane trip to the grocery store across the street. I was caught off guard because you don't see much advertising for auto racing on Oahu today. And that's because the island's only dedicated motorsports venue, the Hawaii Raceway Park in Kapolei, was shut down over 14 years ago. In fact, Oahu is the only major Hawaiian island without a racetrack.
2: Okay, my name is Sean Bacaro. I'm from Kaneohe.
3: All right. And what kind of car do you drive, Sean?
2: It's a 2013 FRS.
3: All right. And we're sitting in, what's the official word? Is this the staging area for racers?
2: It's called the grid.
3: The grid. And this is where all the cars kind of hang out and wait for their turn?
2: Right. So they come here, they prep, you know, they get mentally prepared, and then we have a worker here that calls cars one by one to line up at the start.
3: Am I messing up your mental preparation?
2: No, not at all.
3: You get a nice, good adrenaline.

0: adrenaline rush when you're racing through the course.
1: Oh yeah, absolutely.
0: What's your favorite part about racing?
1: You know, you don't get to do this on the streets, right? Legally. So, I mean, this is where we like to blow off steam, really, and just go all out. It's fairly safe. You hit a cone, it's not really a big deal most of the time. So it's just a way to release some steam and have fun.
2: If you've never been to a race, it's a large undertaking. From securing the venue, to organizing the racers, to designing the course, to keeping track of the times, I talked with Joy Batista, SCCA Hawaii Region's Chief of Registration, about what's involved with putting together the monthly events.
0: How do you guys design the track? Who puts up the cones? Who does the measurements?
3: Everyone that races actually has a specific duty. We are all volunteers. We all technically have different skill sets. After a certain amount of years of experience, we actually have someone that is we have different chiefs for different responsibilities, and they have their crews to do certain things. So we do have a chief of course design, and then we have a track setup crew in the morning. So we have now a bunch of people, like three or four people, including the chief of course design, that sets up a course and designs it. And then our safety steward, one of our chief of safety, or one of the other people, they, as we're setting up the course every morning, they're the first ones here usually to set up. Chief of safety works with the chief of course design, and they go through it and they make sure that we have specific safety rules that we have to follow, and that's a national type thing. So we have rules, we follow those things, and we just adjust it as we need to.
0: Does the course change from event to event?
3: Every month is a different one. And sometimes we'll recycle them at some point with small little changes. So, but at that point, no one remembers them because we race once a month. So it's not like it's a constant thing.
0: And on average, how many racers do you see come through?
3: Pre-COVID, we were seeing approximately, I would say, anywhere between 95 and 110 participants. This is not including spectators, but, and that's including also our junior kart program that's on hold for now because of COVID. But we had about nine children under the age from anywhere between, I think it's around 8 or 9 to all the way to about 16 or 17 that we're doing the kart program. So that's including them. You know, currently with COVID, we've actually limited our amount of people just to make it more manageable for us to keep our protocols within check. And hopefully once we clear all the tiers that we can actually go back to our normal thing. But right now we're seeing about 75, and that's pretty much pretty good.
0: For your junior program, do they drive full-size cars or do they have little cars?
3: That's a good question. I should have said that. I should have clarified. So we actually have, it's a kart program. It's a junior kart program. It's a national program. So then there are certain karts that fall into certain kind of, they have regulations with those, and the children have to wear they have race suits and helmets and stuff. So it's a national thing. It's been at the SCCA Nationals for a while, and we have a program here, and it's their way to get into it. And our first junior kart participant that we had, she's now racing a full-size car.
0: From what you can tell, what is it about racing that these racers come here for? What are they looking for?
3: It's a combination of a lot of things, and well, this is the only venue that we have here for safe racing or automotive sports right now on Oahu. And so everyone that's, you know, whether you're a gearhead that likes to race or it likes to tweak on cars or tinker with things, or it's a mechanical thing, or it's for the camaraderie or whatever it is, but there's a combination of a little bit of everything. And we have engineers, we have doctors, we have teachers, we have everywhere in between. The stuff that you learn here, we've done driving schools before, it actually helps to make you more aware on the road. It does kind of make you a better driver.
2: All the important organizational and staffing details aside, the aspect of races with the highest cool factor are, of course, the cars. Yesterday, I watched several sports cars hit the track. A Mazda Miata, a yellow Corvette, and this black Dodge Challenger driven by a guy named Phoenix. I wanted to know more about the kinds of cars that come to their races. So I talked with SCCA Hawaii Region's solo autocross chair, Jennifer Parker.
4: We have things from everyday drivers to fancy sports cars to trucks, pretty much everything in between, including pure race cars that are not street legal. They get towed in. And it's just a very large range of types of vehicles that are four wheels and can pass our safety check, safety inspection. Your vehicle doesn't need to be registered with the state or safety check, but it does need to pass our technical inspection for safety purposes and ensure that there's no risk of rollover. For example, let's say an SUV, we do not allow SUVs because of their high center of gravity and potential for rollover. So we do have some limitations in what vehicles can participate, but in general, you can take your daily driver, two-seater, four-seater, and take it out for a test.
2: One of the things I learned about the SCCA's races, just how inclusive and community-oriented the events are. Mia Valero is not just the organization's communication chair, she also gets behind the wheel and takes it to the course. She talked to me about her experience.
0: What kind of car do you race?
5: I actually switch around which cars I'm using. Previously, I've used an S2000, Miata, Corvette, Hellcat. We like to switch it up.
0: And from what I understand, racing is a family affair. Your brother is the car that I was able to put my recorder in. He got some cool sound for me. And from what I hear, your dad is a racer as well. So it's a family thing.
5: It is absolutely a family thing. My dad is the one that really organizes it and gets us out here every day. He's the car guy. My brother and I are really just out here driving, but we have fun with it too. My dad has grown up around cars, not me in particular, but I'm happy that he's giving us the opportunity to kind of work our way into it as well.
0: And what does your mom think about it?
5: She doesn't let us use her car.
0: I imagine part of it's the adrenaline, and then I imagine part of it's the community as well. What's your favorite part of racing?
5: For me, it's getting the most out of the car. I am not at all comfortable trying to find the limit when I'm driving on the street. I don't want to do that. I don't have any intention of doing that, so I like it here because it gives me a chance to see where the limit of the car is. It gives me a chance to push and try to gain new skills that I wouldn't otherwise typically be getting on my own.
2: Right now, the SCCA is part of the present racing scene on the island. The future could be a new proposed dedicated racing venue planned for Kapolei, not far from the old Hawaii Raceway Park. Michael Kitchens is the CEO of BTT LLC, the company managing Circuit Hawaii, the racing complex aiming to open next year.
6: Our goal is to build an international FIA Grade 3 facility. What that means is that we can have both national, international racing. You know, we can bring in series like, you know, Trans Am, IndyCar, for invitational events, you know, just big events, drifting, Formula D, you know, anything that we can do, but not only racing, but also everything else, community events, you know. We've got an area that we're going to have set aside for hula practitioners, for example. So the idea of what we're trying to do now is change Hawaii for the better from an economic point of view, from an education point of view, training. You know, we're really going to make an impact on the state. And I think that's really important because it's all about regeneration and it's also about sustainability. It's going to be one of the greenest racetracks on the planet, if not the greenest, sustainably, both from a LEED point of view and a WELL-certified point of view.
0: Do you have any plans to get into a car and test out that track when it's finished?
6: Yeah, I better be the first one on it.
7: That was Michael Kitchens of Circuit Hawaii talking with our Russell Subiono. You also heard from Joey Batista, Jen Parker, and Mia Valero from the Sports Car Club of America, Hawaii region. This interview originally aired in 2021. Mm-hmm.

That does it for today's special showcase of Hawaii's planes, trains, and automobiles. We would like to hear from you. Call our talkback line. Leave your comments. Here's that number, 808-792-8217. 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I'm Catherine Cruz. 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

0: 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Its summer concert finale on August 29th features Mark Yamanaka, John Yamasato, Halau I Kalima Kuhilani, and more. 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
1: Government will only contribute 25% of what it costs to run the program. They now pay 50%. For Bladen County, that is likely $400,000 fewer dollars this fiscal year, says County Manager Sam Kroom. He's trying to figure out how to make up the difference. He doesn't want to cut staff or raise taxes.
2: Because people are struggling with inflation, struggling to keep up with what's going on at the grocery stores.
1: Instead, Kroom plans to cut back on contractors, delay purchases, and look for savings elsewhere.
2: We're doing our best to be as frugal with them scarce resources as possible.
1: Meanwhile, signs of food insecurity are growing.
3: Who wants to say grace today? Anybody?
4: Lord, we thank you for our food, for our food.
1: Across the street, about two dozen older adults gather for lunch at the County Senior Center. The meals are free, and staff say they've noticed more new faces as grocery prices have climbed.
5: It guarantees I get at least one meal a day.
1: 74-year-old Charles Perry says he comes almost every day. Although he receives SNAP benefits, he struggles to stay fed the whole month.
5: With the price of groceries so high, it takes a lot more of my stamps than it used to.
1: County staff say it's people like Perry they're most worried about. As a senior, he doesn't have to show work requirements. But if staff get overwhelmed, it could become harder to serve residents like him, says Kroom.
2: And if it comes down to simply we do not have the resources or the money to do this, then that's the hard day where you have to tell people no because you simply cannot afford to help them.
1: He says he wants to serve residents, but at this moment, it's the county government that's in need. For NPR News, I'm Nick Della Canale in Bladen County, North Carolina.
6: It is All Things Considered, member-supported Hawaii Public Radio 1247 on our Friday. Hope it's a good one for you. Dave Lawrence here. Grateful you are on board. You dealing with a cesspool conversion? Yeah? A new loan program is going to be helping homeowners finance it. House Bill 1618, setting aside a couple million dollars in green fee funds to create the program. Ted Bolin is with Wastewater Alternatives and Innovations. He says most homeowners cannot afford to spend tens of thousands of dollars to convert cesspool.
7: At Wastewater Alternatives and Innovations, we are working on ways to reduce the cost with new technologies, both for cluster systems and for individual wastewater systems. We hope we can bring that cost down for the future, but it will still be expensive. Homeowners will still need help. And this bill is the first step along the way toward giving people some help to make it more affordable. And that is key.
6: And the Gov signed the bill into law Wednesday. In the islands right now, high pressure north of the islands continuing to produce our breezy trades into the weekend. And thinking of the weekend, it is kind of quiet looking on the V1 cam for Kilauea. We're doing a little poking around thanks to YouTube. Invaluable resource that is. Now we're at the V3 cam, which is a little bit more something to look at. And the USGS, in terms of the scientific portion of this, are looking at our historic on-again, off-again eruptive cycle with Kilauea getting to episode 51. This has been going since late December 2024. It should be between Saturday and Monday. And they had, some strong glow, both the north and south eruptive vents. Rare spatter from the north vent. Summit continues to record inflationary tilt over the past day. And again, 11th through the 13th, that'd be Saturday through Monday, looks like. It's HPR.